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0: Good evening and hello again, everybody. Welcome to Sports Talk New York on WGBB here in Merrick, Long Island, New York. Bill Donahue here with you on this, the fourth day of October 2026. 10-4, right, Brian? 10-4 today. Our engineer, Brian Graves, of course, right across the way behind his glass wall, is with us. Glad you're here with us tonight. We've got another two-hour show for you guys tonight. Up first, we'll welcome back a very special guest, number four in your scorecards, but number one in your hearts, from the world champion Miracle Mets, Ron Swoboda will be with us. Next up, we'll punch the bag a little with Long Island's own heavyweight, the great Jerry Cooney will join us at 9 o'clock. Finally, last but not least, we forgot Jeff Rulin. Jeff Rulin will be with us tonight. Forgot to mention that, folks. The great Iona star from Sachem and also the NBA. Drop my phone, folks. Hang on a second. Having a rough night so far, right, Brian? No. Okay. Finally, last but not least, we'll welcome in the esteemed pitching consultant for the Houston Astros. Brent Strom will speak with us. So we got a full squad with us tonight, and we're going to have a great time. So sit back, relax, and enjoy Sports Talk New York tonight on WGBB. And I'm so glad that you could join us tonight. Before we begin, as always, I invite you to follow me on Facebook. My page is called The Talk of New York Sports. There you'll find great pictures, sports information, quizzes, show information, and so much more. So just stop by The Talk of New York Sports. Take a look. You can also follow me on X at BDonahueWGBB. And if you miss a show, don't worry, because all of them will be cataloged out on our website, www.sportstalknewyork.com. You can catch up anytime you want. Well, a casual fan of the game of baseball might know our first guest for the catch in the 1969 World Series, or for his home run heroics in a game against Hall of Famer Steve Carlton, or for Casey Stengel's early summation, he will be great, super, even wonderful. Now if he can only learn to catch a fly ball, the true fan of the man will know the guy for his wit, heart, humility, and for his drive to become the best outfielder he could be. I welcome to Sports Talk New York tonight, Ron Swoboda. Ron, good evening.
1: Always a pleasure. How you doing? Your timing is good. My wife and I have been sitting around here in New Orleans watching
0: Division series, right?
1: National League, American League playoffs.
0: Yeah. Yeah. My wife just texted me the Brewers had a walk-off win, so I'm glad
1: I'm
0: about that.
1: Last night they got lucky with a ball that hit a wire that would have put the Padres ahead. That's never happened in that ballpark before. And, you know, would have put them ahead in the top of the ninth. Tonight they hit a walk-off base hit against a pretty tough Mason Miller, pretty tough relief pitcher for trying to get a two-inning save out of him. That didn't work. So good for

0: My wife and I are rooting for the Brew Crew.
1: Me too.
0: We lived in Milwaukee, worked there for a while, and I've always been fond of that organization.
1: Yeah, I'm rooting for them too, Ron. Anybody but the Yankees. I know you have a spot in your heart for your former team, but I don't. So
0: I think it is. It's probably less than a spot in my heart. It might be a spot on my lungs. You know.
1: yeah.
0: But I don't dislike the organization. I just don't care much about them, and
1: right.
0: I don't root for them. So
1: there you go.
0: That's the way it is. Even though I played for them a little while, and I gave them the best I had to give them.
1: Mm-hmm.
0: But this is a good time to talk baseball, and it's these playoffs this year could be as intriguing and as hard fought as anything we've seen in a while.
1: Ultimately, I'd like Tampa Bay to win the whole thing, Ron.
0: Tampa Bay could win.
1: Mm-hmm.
0: I mean, the beautiful thing is, you think about people leading baseball operations. Tampa Bay, when they started making noise as a team without money down in Tampa, without money to spend, Andrew Friedman, who now runs the Dodgers baseball operation, had worked his way to the top of their baseball organization and continued to draft and acquire good players that they couldn't pay down the road once they got to 5 or 6 years in their time with him. He went to the Dodgers and continues to make, really smart moves, and of course, you can look at, David Stern's running the Mets now.
1: Do we have to?
0: What grinds me a little bit. Yeah, I think he's probably fallen into some disfavor because the Brewers have won more games than the Mets every year since we took him out of that organization. I hope
1: True.
0: They appreciate that.
1: Right.
0: The Mets, of course, have not prospered under David Stearns. And didn't last year, even with a more encouraging finish to the season.
1: Mm-hmm. No, you're right. Well, let's get down to you, Ron. In April 12, 1965, your debut with the Mets, you wore number 14 that year. A lot of people think that you gave up the number 14 to take number 4 because of Gil Hodges, but that is not true,
0: yeah.
1: Right?
0: Oh, Kenny Boyer came over,
1: right?
0: And actually, I was 17 in spring training in 1965.
1: Wow!
0: And I asked if I could have number 14, and nobody was wearing it, so they gave me number 14, and that's what I was wearing, sitting on the bench opening day 1965. We're there because they kept 4 of us on the big league roster back before the draft. Me, Tug McGraw, everyone will remember, you gotta believe.
1: Mm-hmm.
0: Danny Napoleon, an outfielder out of Ryder College, and Jim Bethke, a right-handed sinker slider pitcher. That was to protect us because back then, There was a rule that if you had played 1 year of organized professional baseball and they did not protect you, you could be lifted off that team's roster. Now, I'm not sure what the mechanism was, but that could happen.
1: Mm-hmm.
0: And it happened to the Mets. The Mets, a year before, had lost one of the better center fielders ever to play in New York in Paul Blair. I say the best center fielder ever to play in New York because Paul Blair played great seasons for the Baltimore Orioles. I played against him in the 1969 World Series against my hometown Baltimore Orioles.
1: Mm-hmm.
0: And then Paul finished his career, came back and played for the Yankees, and he was still one of the best center fielders in the game.
1: Right.
0: And the Mets failed to protect him, and they lost him. It was a terrible organizational mistake.
1: Yeah, which plenty of them were to come, too, Ron. We know that. Now, let's talk a little bit about Casey. Now, here you are, a young boy, so much to learn in the game. being managed by a man, I think he was like 75, with so much to teach.
0: I don't think he was quite 75 then in 1964, the first time I saw him.
1: No.
0: But he was in his early 70s, and you know, and of course I played for him in the regular season. I played in the spring. I got to come to spring training as an untried, freshly minted professional in 1964, and they let me hang around spring training and play some spring training games. Right out of the University of Maryland, after I had signed, with the New York Mets. And I had a great time. I mean, some of it was scary. I looked like a kid that needed to go somewhere and learn how to play baseball. But I hit a home run off of Dallas Green and, at Al Lang Field. I did a few things. Being around Casey Stengel in 1964, my first season with the Mets, first spring training with the Mets in their big camp was such an eye opener. And I know that the general consensus was he was some doddering old fool babbling about this or that and nothing to say, nothing he could tell you. And I never agreed with that. I think Casey Stengel knew exactly what his job was with the New York Mets, and that was to keep people like you and the rest of the media from turning on a franchise that was going to lose a lot of ball games, you know?
1: Right.
0: I mean, they own the record. They own the record for most losses from 1962, 120. And that was not in a 162 game series. That was in a 160 game series because they didn't play, they didn't make up two games that season. So when the White Sox, which is another connection here I think is pretty interesting, when the White Sox, who are in the playoffs this year, looking pretty good against Cleveland. The Guardians.
1: Right.
0: They're in the playoffs. In 1924, they lost 121 games to break the Mets record.
1: Right. Yeah.
0: I got to tell you, I really resented it when they broke that record because I felt like that gave the Mets, you know, to own the franchise record for all-time losses in a season back when there wasn't free agency, back when they didn't help you as an expansion team and the Mets came into being. And they were terrible. And they got, you know, guys that, you know, nobody else really wanted and they went to war with a roster that you couldn't really compete with. And Casey Stengel was managing this team, and he knew what his job was. His job was to keep the media from turning on the franchise until they learned how to play.
1: Mm-hmm.
0: But when they lost 120 games, there must have been 15 or 20 books written about it. When the White Sox back in, 2024 lost 121 games, to claim the record, there was nothing.
1: No.
0: Zero. Nobody cared. And it took this identification away from the Mets that I thought gave them, iconic status in the game. And I honestly thought in this age of free agency that no one would ever break that record, you know, that 120 losses would stand forever. I would have bet money on that, and I would have lost it in 1924.
1: We are speaking with Ron Swoboda tonight on Sports Talk New York. Now, Ron, people may not realize this, but you were on the cover of Sports Illustrated, and the caption was Slugger Ron Swoboda. Now, so many of your home runs were memorable. Do you remember the pinch hit homer? I think it was off Turk Farrell. I was going to say Turk Wendell. Turk Farrell of the Astros. One of the longest balls you ever hit, I think.
0: I would agree with you. My first at-bat was on opening day against Don Drysdale, right?
1: Wow.
0: And he got two quick strikes on me, and I hit a line drive off a slider to Jimmy Lefevre at second base, and I've always said that was that you could have that out, you know,
1: uh-huh.
0: because I was just thrilled to be in a big league ball game on opening day in Shea Stadium, and I hit a line drive off of Don Drysdale. The next time I got to bat was when the Astros came to Shea, and we were losing late in that one, and he sent me up there to hit off of Turk Farrell, veteran right-hander coming out of the bullpen. And he threw me a first pitch fastball that I hit over the back wall in the bullpen in left field. I doubt that I ever hit a ball that far.
1: And that's a shot.
0: This is how silly I was, because I had read a story one time where a guy came up to Babe Ruth after a game and said, I want you to sign this ball that you hit for a home run. And Babe said, he was quoted as saying, "That can't be the ball." And the guy said, "What do you mean it can't be the ball?" And Babe said, "You couldn't have got back this fast." You know?
1: And yeah, right.
0: I said that to the guy that brought my ball up to me to get signed. I said the same thing to him just to see what he would say, you know? And he offered me the ball, actually, and I was stupid enough not to take it.
1: Oh, boy. Yeah. What did he answer, Ron?
0: I wasn't big on memorabilia back then, and I wasn't thinking. I didn't know what I was into back then. We were, I had no clue. I was sitting on the bench, and all of a sudden I got a chance to play a little bit, but I didn't know what kind of world I stepped into in New York, Major League Baseball back in 1965. I'm 20 years old. It was all in front of me, really. And it seems silly now to look back on it. Would seem pretty obvious thing to do, but I didn't.
1: Yeah. Ah, what are you going to do? It's probably out there somewhere, Ron.
0: I still have the ring from 69 and, and those trees and a lot of others. I was fortunate and I'm going to tell you something. The fact that I played on both New York teams and worked in the media in New York. You know, how lucky is that for a kid who, when he went about 2.5 years of college in his life and I ended up, because I got on the air at WCBS, I ended up doing 20 years of local TV sports here, there, and, a few stops, including here in New Orleans where most of it was. So How am I going to complain? How am I going to complain about that?
1: No, great. You did great, Ron. That is for sure. Now we'll look at April 30th, 1965. You're in Cincinnati. The guy on the mound is a right-hand pitcher. Help me out with this. John Satoris?
0: John Satoris.
1: Right.
0: John Satoris.
1: Now,
0: yeah, I know what you're talking about.
1: People may not know that old Crosley Field in Cincinnati had a concrete outfield wall, big yellow line at the top. However, above that home run line and set back a little bit from the wall was a plywood wall, and that was installed.
0: Yeah, it was a wooden wall to protect you from the – there was a freeway out there behind the fence, and the
1: right.
0: wall was really a bunch of courses of concrete block. And, it was that yellow line, and we had the bases loaded in my rookie year. I hit a ball, didn't kill it. Now, center field was short there.
1: Yeah.
0: Crosley Field was the first ballpark in Major League Baseball ever to have lights.
1: Lights.
0: It was an old, awful ballpark. And the clubhouse, you actually went down the visiting clubhouse. You went down the third baseline and made a left turn after the stand, and you walked into this raised building that was the visiting clubhouse. And I hit this ball into center field off of John Satoris, and Veda Pinson was the center fielder for Cincinnati, and the ball came straight down off the wooden wall. I hit a high fly ball. It was a short center field, maybe 380 or something like that. Came straight down the wall, okay, and landed right at the base of it. Veda Pinson picked it up and flipped it in like he was conceding it,
1: Right.
0: And the umpire ran out and ruled it a single. We got one run out of the play. He got one run out of the play, and, of course, we lost the ball game by a lot more runs than we would have gotten if they had called it a home run. But the funny part was Yogi Berra, who rarely argued, was our first base coach. And, man, he was out there in a fever and jumped the second base umpire who made the call. And Yogi was yelping loud and long. And Yogi, this never happened. He gets the thumb. They throw Yogi out of the game for arguing the play. And after the game, we all went in the clubhouse and were sitting around. And, of course, it's a little room, you know, the visiting clubhouse. And in comes the New York media, and they go right up to Yogi's locker. And they ask him, Yogi, you know, what'd you say to get yourself to heave-ho here? And Yogi, as God bless his soul, as only Yogi could say, he said, all I told them was, if you couldn't see that ball hit the wood, you're blind.
1: Yeah.
0: And everybody in the room started shaking their heads. Yeah, that's right. Cause we knew what he meant, you know, and you know, it's funny. Later on, I asked Archansky, who of course he and I platooned in right field on the 69 Mets.
1: Right.
0: And you know, once we got rolling, we were a pretty good platoon in right field. I think we ended up driving in 100 runs between us in right field. But I asked Sham, I said, what'd you think? Did you see that? You remember that play? And he said, I thought it was a home run.
1: Yeah.
0: So that made me feel good. I felt like they owed me one. And you know, and that was like, okay, you can't have everything you want.
1: I bet you, folks, you've never heard that Yogiism. Anybody who couldn't hear that ball hit the wood is blind. Imagine that. Yeah.
0: You know, like Yogi would say, you know, you got to go to your friends' funerals, because if you don't go to your friends' funerals, they won't go to yours.
1: Exactly. Yeah.
0: Look, yeah.
1: What a gem. Yeah.
0: He ever said, and he said a lot of stuff that was funny. But I don't think Yogi for a second intended it to be funny. And then a lot of Yogiisms were written by a guy named Frank Slocum, who was a writer. I think Frank Slocum was a New York writer, and he wrote some funny stuff. He wrote some funny stuff for Joe Gargiola, of course, grew up in St. Louis with Yogi on,
1: right,
0: you know, what they called Dago Hill back then, you know, excuse imprecation. I mean, he wrote a lot of lines because Joe Gargiola made a pretty good career in telling Yogi Berra stories, and some of them actually happened, and this one did happen.
1: Right. What a great one that is, folks. As Casey said, you can look it up. So check that one out, folks. We got Ron Swoboda with us tonight. We'll check out September 15th, 1969 now, Ron. Hall of Famer on the Hill, left-hander by the name of Steve Carlton, sets a major league record, striking out 19 batters. The Mets win the game, though, because Ron Swoboda does what?
0: Well, I hit two-run home runs off him.
1: Yeah.
0: And you know, he wasn't a guy hit very good. Nobody hit him very good. I don't know how many times he ever gave up two home runs in a ball game. But we, you know, and I wasn't swinging the bat that good. This was a makeup game. Now I'll tell you something. You know how many people have said to me, I saw that game on television. And I'm like, well, no, you didn't, because it wasn't on television. And I mean, over the years, the number of New Yorkers who said they thought they saw that game on television. And I just think it was one of those events that in your own mind, they could visualize it maybe. And they wanted to, you know, they wanted to believe they actually saw it. Which is interesting to me, but we played a makeup game in St. Louis. I came in not swinging the bat very good. They had a hitting cage behind the fence in left field, and I asked the manager if Ralph Kiner. Our broadcaster, who was a pretty damn good right-hand hitter,
1: right.
0: If if he'd come down, I said, would you think it'd be all right if he'd come down and feed me a few balls? They had a pitching machine, one of the early ones with the wheels on it, and it fed balls through it. I said, feed me a few balls. I feel like I need to, you know, wake something up. And, you know, Ralph was kind enough to do that. I went down and got a little extra batting practice, and Ralph was interesting. You know, he wasn't high-tech or analytic so much in terms of the movement. He just wanted to look at you and say, are you comfortable with that? Okay. Take a couple of swings. How's that feel to you? And you know, and he fed me a few balls, and it threw me a few sliders, right-handed sliders, and I took some swings and just got kind of loose and kind of feeling a little better.
1: Uh-huh.
0: And in the ball game, you know, how do you tell if you really got any improvement? Because my first time up, I struck out the first time because Carlton's having a great day. He had amazing stuff.
1: Mm-hmm.
0: He struck me out. The second time I faced him, the Cardinals had taken a 1-0 lead, and I had two strikes on me, and he threw me a fastball, and I banged it to left field, and we took a 2-1 lead. And then next time up, I struck out. They had taken a 3-2 lead, and my last time up, I had two strikes on me, and he threw me a slider down and in, and I'll never forget the pitch. I don't know how I hit it. If I knew, I would be a better hitter. I don't know how I got to it, but I got my hands inside it, and I hit a line drive over the left field fence. And we win the game 4-3, and I can't explain it to you, you know?
1: Yeah.
0: I can't explain it to you. And I went, you know, the other thing was after the game, you know, they would you know, one of the great all-time broadcasters of baseball, Harry Carey, was doing the Cardinal games back then before he had moved over to the Cubs, mm-hmm. right, in Chicago.
1: Right.
0: And Harry asked me on his little radio show, and I went in there, and I walk in the room, and who's sitting over there in a chair looking like somebody just told him somebody ran over his dog was Steve Carlton, you know, and I was like, well, this is uncomfortable.
1: Exactly, yeah.
0: And he and I never said anything, you know. He just sat there, and I did my interview, and then that was the end of it. But Carlton was, you know, Carlton was a big guy. He knew he was great, and, you know, I wanted him to sign a baseball one time to me and just say on the baseball, anybody but you, Swoboda. But he didn't do it. You know, he wouldn't do that. He was noble enough to say, he wrote on it, I got a ball signed by him. He said, it's all good, Steve Carlton.
1: Nice.
0: Hall of Fame, blah, blah, blah, blah, blah. You know,
1: Nice. Well, Ron, we ran out of time. But cool. We'll have you back again. I got so many stories left for the folks to hear about
0: Ron
1: Swoboda.
0: You have a good schedule, and please do me a favor. If you think of it, please tell Jerry Cooney I said hi. When I was doing sports in New York, I thought he was a gentleman and a warrior, and I always appreciated it. And I'm so happy he came out of that awful game of boxing, and especially heavyweight boxing, with all his marbles.
1: Yeah.
0: And a great sense of humor. Please tell him I said hi.
1: I will, Ron. Yeah, and you'll come back and talk to us, I'm sure. We have a lot more to talk about, a lot more great stuff in the career of Ron Swoboda. We have Gil Hodges, so many other things to discuss. 69, there's a story. So we'll be in touch with you, Ron. It's been a pleasure. Thanks for taking time out of your Sunday night to spend it with us up here in New York. And all the best to you and your wife.
0: Yeah, we're doing good. Thank you very much. Same to you.
1: Outstanding. All right. Thanks again, Ron. That's the great Ron Swoboda, ladies and gentlemen. Let's see up next. Sports Talk New York will welcome in the great heavyweight from Long Island, Jerry Cooney. Stick around, folks.

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3: 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If you can't find us from that description, you shouldn't even be walking around. Our next guest, he challenged twice for the world heavyweight title in 82 and 87. He's widely regarded as one of the hardest punchers in heavyweight history. He beat Ken Norton, Ron Lyle, Jimmy Young during his career. He is, like most of us, a son of Long Island. I'd like to welcome to Sports Talk New York tonight, gentleman Jerry Cooney. Jerry, good evening.
4: Hey, it's great to be with you, buddy. Thank you for reaching out, and it's a pleasure to be on your show.
3: No worries, Jerry. Before we begin, I just want to mention to you, we just got off the phone with Ron Swoboda from the 69 Miracle Mets, and he wanted me to send you his best. He remembers covering you when he was a sportscaster on Channel 2 in New York, and he wanted me to give you his regards.
4: Well, love to that guy, too, and what a great guy he was for baseball. He was a bad man, in a good way.
3: Right,
4: good way.
3: Yeah. Yeah, that's true. Now, what inspired you to get into boxing, Jerry?
4: Well, I grew up kind of rough. You know, I grew up in a tough family. My father was a big drinker, and he worked hard, and, you know, he was angry. He grew up angry, and you grow up in a bad family system, you'd grow up and want to make it easy for the next generation, but that's not what happened. And he was a very angry guy, and we had to, make our way.
3: Yeah.
4: And, I was one of the guys. My oldest brother left at 15. I left at 17. And everybody went on their way, you know what I mean? And that's the way it was back then.
3: Yeah.
4: So when I was 15 and a half, I went to follow my brother to the gym. My brother left the house at 15, but it's like 4 years later. He's like 18, 19. I'm 15. And I go to the gym, and I start, I want to hang around my brother. And he was a big, big puncher. He was the only heavyweight there in the gym. And I started boxing, and we hit it off together. We were athletically inclined to be good fighters, especially from our background.
3: Right.
4: And we went to the New York State Golden Glove Championship in 1973. We both made it to the finals in front of 21,000 people in the Madison Square Garden. I was 16. He was 19. And unfortunately, he lost and I won.
3: Mm-hmm.
4: And I remember that day praying to God, if one of us has to lose, let it be me, because I love my brother so much. And I didn't feel like if he lost, he was going to stick with it. And unfortunately, that's what happened. He fought a guy from the Virgin Islands who was not a sub-novice. He was a seasoned amateur.
3: Mm-hmm.
4: And he had a lot more experience than my brother. And he beat my brother, and he went on. And my brother left the game, and I stayed with it.
3: And the rest is history, right, Jerry?
4: And the rest is history. I won the gloves a couple of times. I fought on the United States team. I remember fighting in the Garden. I fought this Russian, the third-ranked Russian heavyweight champ. And he was like 6 feet wide by 6 feet tall. But I knew if I hit him, I would hurt him. And I hit him on the chin in the first round, and I knocked him out cold. And next day I get a phone call from the president of the Olympic Committee, tells me I'm going to the finals of the Olympic trials. Do I want to go? I say, sorry, I cannot make it. Yeah. He said, Jerry, this is the finals of the 76 Olympics. I said, I'm sorry. My father's sick. I hated my father, but I didn't believe in myself. I never had anybody to push me along, to make me feel like I was worthy of it. And so I never went.
3: Right. And so then, you passed up the opportunity of the Olympics, Jerry.
4: Yeah, I mean, I could have made it, maybe, I don't know. I mean, but it would have been a great experience to try, right?
3: Right.
4: And so I didn't go to the Olympics. I turned pro. I signed up with a couple of guys that handled Aaron Pryor from Glen Cove, who was a great fighter in his own right. He passed. God rest his soul. He won the gold medal and the best fighter in the Olympics. Mm-hmm. And, when he went to the Olympics, his mother was in her deathbed. He told her, you stay there, Howard, and fight. She told him, And he stayed there and won the gold medal, and I was able to be showcased on his cards.
3: Yeah. That is great. That is great, Jerry. Mm-hmm. Jerry Cooney's with us tonight on Sports Talk New York. Now, what goes through your mind, Jerry? I'm talking about the Holmes fight. Let's talk about that. What goes through your mind when you hear the guys knock on the door and you walk down that hallway towards the roar of the crowd? What's going through your mind?
4: I mean, it's a very exciting time. You're in the dressing room. You're anxious. Your blood is flowing. You got anxiety. And you get a knock on the door, and the guy says, Cooney, you're next.
3: Yeah.
4: And the first thing you say is, oh, no. But you go down that hallway with your trainer, and it's quiet. And they open the doors, and you can hear the roar of the crowd, and you come alive. And you kind of, from that moment on till you get in the ring, you figure it out. And I'm sure there's a lot of different athletes in all professions have that same experience. I get chills when I'm telling you now because I remember those moments. And listen, he was a great heavyweight champ.
3: Right.
4: I got a chance to be in there with Larry Holmes. And I did kind of get worked up, and I didn't take care of myself as good as I should have. And I didn't have anybody in my corner that cared about me, that wanted me to be successful. Mm-hmm. And I sabotaged myself. But, you know, I look at today, I travel a lot in the country, and I see these old-time fighters that are not that old, and they're struggling today. And so maybe God looked out for me that I didn't have that wear and tear. And I have a great family, great children, 3 great kids, and I'm on Sirius Radio. I have a boxing show.
3: Yeah,
4: and
3: let's talk about that, Jerry. Tell the folks.
4: Go ahead.
3: Tell the folks about your show. Let's get a little plug in there for Sirius.
4: Are you serious? Oh, I'm sorry. Yeah, so I years ago, about, I don't know, 17 years ago, I got a phone call to come in to do an interview on Sirius.
3: Right.
4: And I went in, the president was there, and he said to me, you know, Jerry, how would you like to do a show on the radio with Randy Gordon? And I thought, well, I was kidding him. I said, let me think about it. I said, I'll be glad to. And we've been doing a show Mondays and Thursdays for 17 years.
3: Wow,
4: and we have a great boxing program, and we teaching the people about the fight game and watching the fights and traveling, and it's a great experience.
3: And what channel is that on, Jerry?
4: It's on channel 163 every Monday, every Thursday from 9 to 11.
3: Got you. All right, folks, write that down. Channel 163, Jerry Cooney. Tremendous. I'm sure it's a tremendous broadcast. I'm going to start tuning into it. Now, Jerry, you've spoken about the physical and emotional toll of the loss to Larry Holmes. How did you process the reaction from the critics and the fans immediately afterward?
4: You know, I sabotage. I You know, sometimes in those settings, when you don't have a good foundation, you want to get out of the pain, and alcohol numbed me out.
3: Yeah.
4: And I didn't know it at the time, but it was not the best thing in the world to be doing. And so I went into the fight. He was a great champ. Listen, if you look at Larry Holmes, there was Muhammad Ali. We broke it down. There's there's Muhammad Ali, Larry Holmes, and Lennox Lewis, too.
3: Mm-hmm.
4: That's how great he was in the history of the game. And I went 13 rounds with him. We had a great time. We became great friends today. And I loved the life. Of course, I wished I could have really paid a little more attention. But as it turned out, we're both doing great.
3: Yeah.
4: And I saved my money. He saved his money. And, you know, it's hard to do in today's days.
3: Yeah, a lot of guys, a lot of horror stories out there, Jerry. I'm happy that you and Larry made out all right. Now, how do you approach helping younger guys, Jerry, through your work? Tell us about your organization that you have.
4: Well, listen, I'm on the radio. My boxing foundation has closed up because it didn't. We went to the government to try and get them to donate $1 per ticket to put it into a fund so these guys could get job training, job placement, and take care of their families and have their marriages, therapy, and it just didn't go over.
3: Yeah.
4: It did for a while, but so we had to walk away from that. But on a daily basis, we help people all the time. That's what we do. You know, there's great fighters out there, and there's other guys who are great fighters who struggle. They didn't get the right information, and we want to be there for those guys.
3: Jerry Cooney with us tonight on Sports Talk New York, the great heavyweight. How did you get the nickname Gentleman, Jerry?
4: You know, it's really funny, but I went to work at 17 at this gas station for a friend of mine. His name was Harry Bullhopper.
3: Uh-huh.
4: And he was a great guy, and he was a big fan. And he told me that I reminded him of Gentleman Jim Corbett, and that's how it stuck.
3: Ah, okay. Gentleman
4: and
3: Jim
4: so
3: Corbett. Yeah, that's great, Jerry.
4: That was a crazy story, but it worked. And listen, I try to carry myself that way. I try and help people every day. I love my life. I love my family. I love Long Island. I love New York. You know, listen, I love my life today because of all the experiences I had and the places I've been and the people I've met, good and bad.
3: Who are your three favorite fighters of all time? Who would you say three of them? Let me have three of them, Jerry.
4: Well, I would say my wife, number one.
3: Yeah.
4: No, I would say, listen, Muhammad Ali, Jake LaMotta, Ray Robinson, Willie Pep, Sandy Sadler, Gene Fulmer, Carmen Basile, you name it.
3: Yeah.
4: I got so many guys that I've been around and hung out with at the Hall of Fames, and we got to rub elbows together and hear the great stories. Hey, listen, another guy is Sylvester Stallone. I love that guy, what he's done for not just himself, but for boxing.
3: Yeah.
4: And he's showing it in a good light about the underdog, and you got to fight your way through it, and it's helped boxing to come back around. So, Sylvester Stallone is a great guy for boxing. He's done so many great things, but basically, you know, the fight game is hard. You get up by yourself, you run, you get in the ring by yourself. It's not easy. It's not easy to get in there with a guy that you haven't seen and put the gloves on and wait for that belt to ring, but it's also, there's no other place in the world I would have ever wanted to be.
3: And Stallone really gave a good depiction of what you guys go through in training and just the mental side of boxing. Right, Jerry?
4: He was a fighter. I mean, he fought for his life. They wanted to give that role to Paul Newman.
3: Oh, boy,
4: And Sylvester Stallone fought for it and kept it. And he did it himself, and look what he made for himself. He's a great actor, and he's good with everybody. And, you know, we get to see each other once in a while, and he does, he's a great man. And all the fighters in the world, the good ones, the bad ones, the one, the guys that lost, the guys that got lost.
3: Yeah.
4: That we can help out to find their way, you know what I mean?
3: Yes, Jerry. Jerry Cooney with us tonight. Gentleman Jerry on Sports Talk New York. Now, the fight game from your era compared to today, Jerry, how would you compare the two eras?
4: You know, I mean, we're always going to argue about that. I mean, back in the old days, you think about Ray Robinson and Jake LaMotta fought twice in 3 weeks. That's how they fought back then. You know, you had great, great fighters. You name it. They fought all the time. Today, we're lucky if we get 2 fights a year. Back then, they used to fight a dozen times a year.
3: Yeah.
4: But I think what happened is that there's soccer, there's baseball, there's football, there's, just basketball, there's baseball, there's so many different sports that it's hard to fit everything in and kind of, I think boxing's heading in a good direction. I think the zone and the different guys that are taking over the game, that Saudi Arabia, the prince, he's letting these guys fight and making the money.
3: Mm-hmm.
4: And there's great fighters out there. We just have to follow it. It's not on ABC, CBS, and NBC anymore,
3: right.
4: Unfortunately. We can see it on pay-per-view, ESPN sometimes, and then you got the zone and pay-per-view. So, you know, it's a much more difficult deal. A lot of times, fighters grow up in poor families, and they make the best fighters because they want to fight their way out of that hole. But they don't show it on television anymore, so it's a little bit of a problem. But we find our way. Somehow you're going to see great fighters
3: mm-hmm.
4: coming up. They're there now. You know what I mean?
3: Yes, sir, Jerry. Now, what do you consider the greatest fight you've ever seen?
4: Well, I got to tell you, that's a great question. And, you got to think of Muhammad Ali and Joe Frazier,
3: mm-hmm.
4: 1, 2, and 3. Muhammad Ali and Ken Norton, they fought 2 or 3 times. I mean, there's so many great fighters. Vito Antiframo, Marvin Hagler, Willie Pep, Sandy Sadler. I mean, Joe Lewis, Rocky Marciano. So many great, great fighters that we've seen. Sugar Ray Leonard, Tommy Hearns. I mean,
3: yeah.
4: The list is endless. All you gotta do is go online and search out these guys or come on SiriusXM every Monday, every Thursday from, 7 to 9 or 9 to 11 and check out the fight game and follow it a little bit. And it's very exciting right now. We've got some great fights coming up. And to be honest with you, I've been thinking about you since we've been on the road. I want to get my hands on you.
3: Oh, yeah. My engineer's saying, go.
4: Listen, I met these guys. They always say, I want to go 3 rounds. You know what I tell them? I said, listen, why don't you start with one? You want to go 3 rounds.
3: Yeah.
4: So anyway, where's your show at? Where is that?
3: We're in Merrick, Jerry.
4: Oh, beautiful area there in America.
3: I was
4: in Huntington and East Hampton. And listen, they have a lot of great fights. When they come up, you have my number. You can call me. I'll break it down for you.
3: Yeah, all right. Sounds good. We'll get you back on, Jerry. Now, I want to talk about you. How many years of sobriety?
4: Oh, I got sober. Unfortunately, it took me April 21st, 1988. So I had fought Larry Holmes.
3: Uh-huh.
4: I had a couple more fights. My worst fight that I really resent, that I was at my worst, was when I fought Spinks. Spinks didn't belong in the ring with me, not for a minute. But I was waiting. It was on. It was off. It was on. It was off. I lost interest. I didn't believe it was going to happen. And I got stuck, doing the wrong thing. And I paid for it. And I'm sorry about it. And I always fought my heart out. And sometimes it's a disease. It's called a disease. And April 21st, 1988, I put it down. And since then, I have the greatest life in the world. I got a beautiful family, 3 kids, a grandbaby. I got a beautiful wife, Jennifer. And she wants to tell me she's the boss all the time. I don't know. But she's the boss. She's the boss. But anyway, we're kicking and scratch. Time goes way too fast.
3: Yeah.
4: But every time I turn around, it's Thursday again. But, we have to keep promoting these beautiful people in the games and people that struggle. Help them along the path. Listen, I tell people all the time, all celebrities do a lot of charity work. It's not like a gift we're giving anybody. We're supposed to do that to help these less fortunate people get on track and find their way, because life goes way too fast. We all know that, right?
3: Exactly. Yeah, I know, Jerry. I know exactly what you mean. And you provide an outlet for people to talk about the game, to hear about the game,
4: yes,
3: through your radio show. And I'll have you tell the folks again before we finish about that. We'll promote that one more time. Now, the fight about the matchup against Daniel Dubois and Anthony Joshua, what did you think about that fight, the recent matchup?
4: Well, I think that, you know, obviously Daniel Dubois found his way. He built himself up. I remember meeting him in England. He seemed frail and not that confident. And because of the training he's gone through and what they learned, he was much more confident. And he got Joshua at the right time. Joshua is kind of fading. He's a great fighter. He was. But the next generation, you know, Joshua's going to fight Tyson Fury. And we wanted to see that fight probably about 10 or 12 years ago. And now they're a shell of themselves. Now, I'm going to tell you the truth. They're going to do their best to get in the best shape they can be in. And it's for bragging, right? So they're going to fight hard.
3: Mm-hmm.
4: But Daniel Dubois, the new heavyweights are coming up, the middleweights, listen, Dimitri Bivol, you got so many light heavyweights, cruiserweights, David Benavidez, Canelo Alvarez is coming back as a 168-pounder. So we have to just get back into paying attention to the sports pages and listen to these guys. They got great stories, and they're great fighters.
3: Now, you talk about, you said some of the guys look frail, Jerry. And perhaps they weren't ready mentally. How do you prepare? How did you prepare yourself mentally for a big bout?
4: Well, back in my day, when I fought Ken Norton on May 11th, 1981, I could have probably beat anybody that night. I was tuned in. I was fit. I had a great training camp. I had people around me that cared for me. I paid attention. I worked hard. I was fighting Kenny Norton. He was a bad man.
3: Yeah.
4: He called him Mandingo. Do you remember that?
3: Yes.
4: So I thought, I'm going to get my hands full. And I tell those people about, you know, the knock on the door, the roar of the crowd. You go out there, you figure it out. And I thought, wow, I hit him with a right hand to the body. He buckles.
3: Mm-hmm.
4: And when he buckles, I said, when you're a pro like that, you say, well, let me open up for 30 seconds, see if I can get him out of there. And I spun him into the corner, and 54 seconds into that first round, it said, in every paper the next day on the front page, it said 4 punches from death, and I believe it. And that's the day that it got to me. You know, I'm fighting Larry Holmes. There was a lot of, you know, fighting. He didn't like me. I didn't like him. It took a year and a half to take place. And I'm not making excuses. I was in there with the group, one of the greatest heavyweights of all time, and I did pretty damn good from a little kid from Huntington, Long Island.
3: Mm-hmm.
4: We used to hide out in the basement, and I became a bad man, and I take that with me today, and I love my life.
3: Yeah, and you do, and rightfully so. What could you have done differently, Jerry, to fight Holmes?
4: I could have stayed out of the clubs. I could have trained harder. I could have ate better. You know, there's so many things in the fight game. Pay attention to your trainer. Those little two steps here and two steps there, and, you know, counter punching and opening the guy up, setting him up, holding on when you have to. There's so much involved in the fight game that if you watch it, and you'll see that there's defense, offense. You know, once the bell rings, it's all over. You know, you get into your plan and you listen to your corner and you come back round after round. They tell you, well, listen, you could have did this better. You're looking good. You were aggressive. You won that round, but you got to get going. You got to put the pressure on this guy. Keep him backing up. Whatever your style is, you have to work it out.
3: Yeah.
4: And that's a great corner. And there used to be a lot of great corners. Eddie Futch was a great guy. So many great guys. Victor Valley was a great trainer. Gil Clancy. There were so many guys. But most of those guys left the game. They died and they passed on.
3: Mm-hmm.
4: And boxing has gotten a little bit watered down. But there are good guys coming up. And I would love to train somebody to take them to the championship. As a matter of fact, I'm being interviewed now to go out to California to bring a guy from the Congo who's 19-0, get him up into the rankings and win a championship. So these opportunities come and go. We have to pay attention. And I have a lot of information to give.
3: Mm-hmm.
4: I'm not going to tell you because I want to get my hands on you, bro.
3: Yeah.
4: I don't want you to know everything. You know what I mean?
3: Yeah, well, it'll be, I'll tell you, I'm tough.
4: Tough.
3: My engineer's laughing. He's laughing on the other side of the glass here, Jerry. I'm being made fun of here.
4: I told you, the only thing you hear is down goes...
3: Frazier. Yeah.
4: You.
3: Down goes Donahue, right?
4: Listen, that was another great guy. Howard Cosell was the greatest.
3: Yeah.
4: I spent a lot of time with him. He was a great man. You know, I was just thinking about Bob Hope and Frank Sinatra. Everybody, you know, when you're in the fight game and you're living out in Vegas, you meet everybody. And it was such a great experience that I can take with my kids. And, you know, now when you start to get a little older, you get into the Hall of Fame. So I was just in Las Vegas Hall of Fame. And, you know, Mr. Dolan, who owns the Knicks, who just won the championship, built the steer out there in Vegas, and they let me go in and see the Wizard of Oz, and, you know, you get to do all these great things and be with great people and to shake hands, and you both leave better from it.
3: How would Jerry Cooney like to be remembered?
4: You know, I worked hard. I made some mistakes. We all do. You fall down. You have to get up. You have to dust off your pants. You got to get the information, turn the page, and get on with your life because it's not waiting for us.
3: Mm-hmm.
4: You know, too many people, they get stuck, and they stay in the darkness, and they stay in the darkness. You got to get out of the darkness and into the light. You got to have a good, you know, God in your life. I mean, listen, we all make mistakes, but we are forgiven.
3: Mm-hmm.
4: You know, we're forgiven, and we got to keep moving on. And that's what I hear in your voice, and that's what we got to do and what I aspire to do every day.
3: One day at a time, Jerry.
4: That's right, baby. One day at a time. I got a lot of days, you know.
3: Yeah.
4: That's 38 and a half years, bro.
3: Well,
4: hey, what the heck?
3: I'm going to start training, Jerry. I'm serious.
4: Don't do it.
3: Yeah. I want you, like Ali used to say.
4: I love that. Listen, he was a great guy, too. I loved him. Joe Frazier, all those guys, man, they were really, they don't make him like that no more.
3: That's when the sport was tremendous, Jerry. That's right.
4: Well, Davis, Junior, yeah, so many guys. Anyway, so it's been a great life, and I'm so glad you called, and I could share this information with all your people on your radio station. And like I said, when there's a big fight coming up, if you want me to break it down with you, we can do it together on the air.
3: Sounds good, Jerry. Yeah, well, I'll tell you, it's been an honor and a pleasure talking to you, Jerry.
4: Mm-hmm.
3: I appreciate you taking time out of your Sunday night to spend it with us here on Sports Talk New York. I wish you all the best, and you and your family. Stay well, Jerry.
4: Love you, buddy. Thank you, guys. Thank you.
3: That's the great Jerry Cooney, ladies and gentlemen. Well, up next, from Sachem to Iona to the NBA, Jeff Rulin's up next on Sports Talk New York, so stick around, folks.
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0: I just remember my coach was Mr. Stone in eighth grade.
1: Yeah.
0: And I was a pretty good athlete, and every other baseball was my number one love, and I sucked. I was really bad. I really sucked. But he was a great coach, but, yeah, I sucked. And then that summer I grew, and I really started, it just changed for me beginning of like ninth grade. Coach Sabatel was the coach, and, I just started playing, every waking moment.
1: Yeah.
0: And, we were undefeated that year, and, got a lot better, and, grew a lot. And, best player on the team was Tommy Evans, who would be, all Long Island, our senior year at Sachem.
1: Yeah. How did your foundational years at Sachem, Jeff, prepare you to play under Jimmy Valvano?
0: Oh, the combination of things. Like I said, I was blessed at Sachem with Coach Clouser and Rich and Sabatel. All this, you know, that gave me my fundamentals, but I also, you know, owe a lot to five-star. I started going there, and that's where it kind of blew up. And then I also would travel into the city and practice and play for Riverside Church.
1: Uh-huh.
0: Quite a journey from Lake Ronkonkoma, especially
1: yeah.
0: if I was at my stepdad, and after practice was over, I had to find out which gin mill he went to. You know, back then we didn't have cell phones.
1: Yeah, right. That must have been tough, man.
0: Oh, yeah, that was wonderful.
1: Did you ever play in the cage, Jeff?
0: The cage. West 4th Street?
1: West 4th Street, yeah.
0: That's, unfortunately I didn't, and one of my best friends is probably the best player to ever play there, was Sam Worthington.
1: Mm-hmm.
0: Sam Worthington.
1: Yeah, what a place. What a place.
0: Yeah, I regret. I played a lot of places in the island, when I was in high school, but, We didn't go to a lot. We played up at Iona. We'd go to St. John's once in a while and kick their ass. But, I regret it. I didn't go down to the Rutgers, to be honest with you.
1: Yeah.
0: So it would have been a lot of fun and a little.
1: One of our buddies from the net, Gerard Smith.
0: A lot of bones.
1: Yeah. I don't blame you. Gerard Smith from the Long Island basketball history website. You may know his father. His father coached Wes Islip, Jerry Smith. You played in the era of multiple high-level big guys on the island. You went against Bob Van Noy, Chris Brust, Carlton Hurdle, Howard Wood, Graciano. What's your thoughts on some of those guys?
0: Wayne McCoy, who just passed, we played them. We beat them at Sachem his and my sophomore year. And
1: Long Island Lutheran, right?
0: Yeah, played against Wayne many, many times when he played at Elm Court, and I was at Riverside, and then a couple times in St. John's. But, he's one of the guys that, I wanted that mantle as the, best big man.
1: Right. Yeah.
0: So, Bob Van Noy, that's why it was weird. I wasn't in the weight room for upper body back then. I don't think I was strong enough to lift anything, but, I worked on my legs constantly,
1: mm-hmm.
0: And before, obviously, I was fortunate enough to have not the greatest of cars, but, it was a car my mom got me. But other than that, I used to ride, all the way to Port Chubb, ride off 20, 30 miles to get a game on a 10-speed bike, man.
1: Yeah.
0: Which you had to do back in the day. They weren't letting you in a gym for some reason.
1: Yeah. That's lousy. But did you call Kareem the best you ever faced?
0: Michael is, and then I'm a big LeBron fan because he passes the ball, but Kareem was one at every friggin' level. And I played when he was in his mid 30s, and, I can guard anybody, 1-2-5, but, if you look up

0: the defense of being Mahorn were the top rebounding and defensive tandem for a number of years. Now that you they have the metrics and they transfer, but I couldn't guard him. I guard everybody else mostly by myself. But and then I said to myself, you know, what about Wilt? And I just recently revisited that. And you watch in a middle-aged Wilt play against Kareem in his early 20s, which I can't even imagine how good he was then. And Wilt was blocking his sky hook on like 3, 4, or 5 consecutive plays at 35. So who's to say? You know, I those guys I just mentioned, and you got Larry, and then, you know, Charles is an amazing player at 6'4".
1: Yeah.
0: That's another guy who's amazing legs that we went in, we go into the weight room and he couldn't bench a buck and a quarter.
1: Yeah. Why did you pick Iona Jeff? Jeff Rulin with us tonight on Sports Talk New York.
0: Because that's crazy.
1: Yeah, but you picked Iona over a lot of big schools.
0: The final three were Kentucky, Indiana, and Iona.
1: Yeah.
0: Turned down Rupp Arena for the Mulcahy Center, which sat about
1: 3,100. Right. Yeah. Hmm. Well, you wanted to stay close to the island, right?
0: A couple reasons that aligned in the skies. Number one, wanted my mom to see me play, first and foremost. And then you had the Tom Abatamarco, Jim Valvano. And then you had the guys that I grew up with on Long Island. Wanted to play together. Good.
1: Yeah.
0: And, you know, we played Kentucky my freshman year, and we lost. They beat us. They won a national championship that year, I believe. And, you know, I held more to held my own against Roby and Phillips. I would have, trust me, I could have went there, and I would have been playing ahead of them guys one way or another. But anyway, yeah, I mean, Kentucky compared to that, it's, yeah.
1: Yeah, the Rupp Arena compared to Mulcahy.
0: Yeah, it's something else. But, you know, like I said, you have Valvano and, again, the guys I grew up with, you know, Kevin and Ham and Mike Palmer and Tim Richardson and Kevin Vesey, Willie McCain, Jeff Williams, Ed Gooding.
1: Mm-hmm. The guys from Babylon.
0: Qualifies as Long Island. Okay.
1: Yeah. Jim Valvano, talk about your relationship with Coach Jim.
0: Well, you know, I lost my dad when I was younger, so I was 9. So I wouldn't say he replaced my dad, as I had some 6 half-brothers. But, you know, he was, you know, Jesus. Well, I was 18 years old. He was 28. So, you know, we just clicked. It was not only the basketball thing, which I think, he taught him a lot more basketball than he taught me, but he had a great sense of humor. I mean, you know,
1: it's important.
0: If you look at it, I think if he lived a little bit longer, he would have been, you know, the next Johnny Carson. That's what I always thought. Yeah. That's what he was destined to be, man.
1: Yeah.
0: I can't tell you. Yeah, I will tell you in the book that's coming up, there's a lot of stories. Yeah, I mean, Jesus.
1: Yeah, the book, Jeff. We keep waiting for the book. What's the story?
0: Well, the good news, Mr. Carroll is out there. You better be listening. He fired off his first chapter a couple weeks ago, and it needs a few things added to it, but I thought it was exceptional.
1: Good.
0: My daughters loved it, and he just texted me yesterday that he's been traveling, but hard at work, and he's got another couple chapters to fire at me. So
1: good,
0: he's in the process, man. Yeah, I'm in. He's going to be telling it through my eyes, and there's a lot of meat on that bone.
1: Yeah, we're looking to get you on to talk about the book. Where everybody's anxious to read that book. Yeah, that's going to be a tremendous work.
0: A lot of different topics.
1: We're speaking with Jeff Rulin, the great Jeff Rulin, tonight on Sports Talk New York. Now, I believe you were 6'10", and you went about 275, but you had a lot of speed for a big man. How did you use that frame to impose your will on other guys?
0: Well, it was it was a process. I was, you know, in the wind in high school and was trying to put on weight, and then I think I went from about 215 to 240.
1: Wow.
0: So my freshman year in high school, and I mean in college. So, you know, I noticed a difference. Someone had a pitcher in college from behind, and I couldn't, it was me. So I finally, I don't know, I just matured or what. And then as, you know, in the league, I probably was 255, 260 the first year, and then the second year about the same. And then, that last year I started really lifting. I'd never really lifted before, and of course muscle weighs more than fat. But I played at 270.
1: Yeah.
0: I ran with the Sixers. I got traded. I remember they had a mile you had to run before practice, before training camp. And my understanding that Moses wouldn't do it. He would just walk, even though Charles said he was a great role model.
1: Yeah.
0: And because as I watched, Charles walked, and Dr. J was embarrassed that the 6'10", 270 guy almost beat him. But I think I ran a 5:03 mile then at 270. So,
1: yeah.
0: Yeah, I could run a little bit.
1: Speed for a big man, yeah.
0: That doesn't hurt.
1: No.
0: A lot of people don't understand. I prided myself as a great one-on-one player. And that started with being, you have to for people to honor you and drive by them, you have to be making perimeter shots. So Rick Pitino taught me the jab step at, you know, five-star, and you start by making that 20-footer, baby, and then it's one dribble with size and athleticism to the rim.
1: Right.
0: Not a complicated game, especially when you can go both ways. You're supposed to be able to use both your hands.
1: You mentioned once, Jeff, that 80-85% of the game is mental. How did you approach the psychological side of the game, going against the other big men of the 80s?
0: A tormented childhood. I believe it or not, I got to give Stan Kelton. I don't think I read the. I must have read the book. He was, you know, he was all about visualization.
1: Uh-huh.
0: So I did it more in the pros because obviously you're playing 100 friggin' games. So when I played in high school, we were lucky to play 20 games. You know.
1: Right.
0: It's sad. Yeah, it's sad. But I would the day before my opponent, I started someone in college because there wasn't a lot of tape back then. You had a film projector, and then even in the pros, it was just starting with the VCRs. It's just incredible to believe, but, so I would visualize my opponent and the team we're playing, know that what his strengths and weaknesses were, and, you know, how I was going to go about dissecting his ass when we played.
1: Mm-hmm.
0: What I would do to him offensively and defensively.
1: Got you. Okay. Now, your memories of meeting Julius Erving, Dr. J, of course, and later competing against him. Give us your impression of Dr. J.
0: Doc was my idol, one of my idols growing up, along with Rick Barry, Spencer Haywood, Connie Hawkins.
1: Oh, yeah.
0: And I watched, you know, I grew up watching the Knicks, how basketball is supposed to be played, but I also watched the Nets. I snuck into the Coliseum, you know, I watched Doc on TV, and that's why, you know, I wasn't always 6'10", 270, so I dreamed I was going to, you know, if I had to, just, it wasn't the right climate to be Magic Johnson was my senior year in high school, but his coach let him play the point. It wasn't feasible for a 6'10 white guy, but I always, you know, hey, I want to get out in the open court and dunk, so, shit, let's go.
1: Yeah, right.
0: So, you know, he was a teammate, but a little disappointing, but we get into that in the book.
1: Okay, so, yeah. Something to look forward to. How did a guy like you sneak into the Coliseum?
0: Oh, man, I was long, lean, lazy, and lanky is the title of the first book. That was my nickname in fifth grade.
1: Okay.
0: I was junior year. I think I was 6'7", 185.
1: Yeah.
0: Yeah, man.
1: Now,
0: my mother would, you know, dread it if it rained, because that meant I had to stay inside. I still raid the refrigerator.
1: And she got to go shopping again, right? So no, yeah. Oh yeah, I know that feeling.
0: And that's the book is dedicated to my mom, who came over from Germany with the Otto family, who weren't her real family. They later adopted her. She was 7 years old, came over, went through Ellis Island. Yeah. Uh-huh. Amazing lady. Yep.
1: Yeah. So, sounds like something to look forward to, too, in the book, Jeff. Jeff Rulin with us tonight. Now, the transition from playing to coaching.
0: Before we get there, I'd like to say, yeah. you know, we talked to Dutch about McCoy and those, but, you know,
1: right.
0: The reason I have belief in myself is because we had a guy that was a little bit older than me, right down the street from me, that, you know, not only was a high school All-American, but a college All-American, won the gold medal, and then I wound up playing for the same team. He won a championship with the Bullets, was Mitch. So, you know, big. Yeah. Shout out to him.
1: Had him on a couple of weeks ago, Jeff. Yeah,
0: he's got
1: great stuff to tell too. Mitch Kupchak, folks, you remember we had him on.
0: Mitch was a player too.
1: Yeah, Brentwood. Yes, sir.
0: Mm-hmm.
1: Now, as I was saying, Jeff, the transition from playing to coaching. Now, we know your NBA career kind of cut short by knee and Achilles injuries. How much did those limitations shape your decision to jump immediately into coaching like you did with the Sixers, assistant in 93?
0: Well, you know, like I always considered myself a cerebral player, so always thought of, you know, short plays develop before they happen, and that translates into coaching. Unfortunately, my coaching career has been cut short, and that'll be in the book too.
1: Oh yeah, we got to talk about that. Yeah,
0: I haven't coached in 14 years. I mean, I've been blackballed. Not going to get into that tonight with you here, but this past summer, I tried to get some kind of thing going with IMG down in Florida, and this new Masters Academy up in Massachusetts, and I can't even get people to return my phone calls.
1: Ah, geez.
0: Pretty funny.
1: Now, you played under...
0: funny but scary.
1: Yeah. Jimmy V, Gene Shue. Whose style or philosophy did you lean on the most when you were on the sidelines?
0: Oh, I think I absorbed everybody that I ever came in contact with that had something to offer, you know, that's mm-hmm. something I could add to my tool belt, so to speak, you know what I'm saying?
1: Yeah.
0: So that goes from Coach Sabatel to Coach Rich to Coach Clouser to Jimmy V, more of a motivational thing, and then defensively Gene Shue and guys I've worked with, Tim Welsh, and man, sure.
1: From everybody.
0: No matter, even as a human being, and whatever you chose professor, you would hope you always want to get better, and get better, you know, as you go, you know.
1: Right.
0: Hopefully as you get older, you get a little bit smarter. Mm-hmm.
1: Well, you went back to Iona to finish your degree, right?
0: After 10 years, yeah.
1: Yeah. Now,
0: other than my three girls, that's what I'm most proud of. Yeah, that was, I hated school. Oh,
1: what was your major, Jeff?
0: I did 70 credits in a year and a half when I went back.
1: Yeah, wow. What'd you major in?
0: I lived in Medford, New Jersey. I lived 110 miles away. I stayed three nights a week at my in-laws.
1: Wow, yeah.
0: 33, I had two kids and one on the way.
1: Jeez. Now,
0: first year at Iona as an assistant, I slept on J.B. Bono's air mattress in his living room. Was a trainer at the time. J.B. lived to be 98 years old, man. What an unbelievable war record. But we're going to put that in the book. So, amazing,
1: yeah.
0: Man.
1: How did you motivate your players academically because of what you went through, like you just mentioned?
0: That's just it. They knew the story. And,
1: uh-huh.
0: A lot of times, even when I especially the first couple of years as a head coach, I was still doing study hall because, yeah, now you look back at it, and there's a couple of things you can probably need a long, stiff drink after. You know, this is used to be about, you know, getting that piece of paper. Now I don't even know if it's value-wise. I put my daughters through school. I mean, now, and they're all doing extremely well, but now I don't think you need it. It's just, and in the whole NLI thing, I think players should be compensated. I wish I was back. I turned down a lot of money to go to Iona. Shit.
1: Mm-hmm.
0: But nowadays, I don't know. I don't know. I used to be a student athlete. I don't even know if there's eligibility rules anymore.
1: Yeah, that's true.
0: I don't know. I know we're headed. It's you know, let's be honest, it's going toward the European model. That's how the Europeans did back in the day. You know, they do some schooling, but, you know, 6 out of 9 hours were hooping.
1: Yeah. Now, what was the blueprint for managing? You had heavy expectations at Iona. How did you manage that?
0: All I can tell you is a couple of years there, had some really bad injuries, and my first staff got fired. So that's only happened one other time in the history of college basketball. That was Quinn Snyder's staff was blamed for cheating, and they fired the whole staff but kept him. They couldn't afford to pay him off.
1: Yeah.
0: And, I didn't have a lot of cooperation.
1: Yeah, that's an understatement. Let's say you had
0: I won 3 championships in 9 years and 2 top 25 victories. And, you know,
1: not bad, yeah.
0: We lost to Mississippi at the buzzer, and my freshman big man broke his hand like 9 minutes into the game. And then we're up against LSU at halftime and wound up losing after Big Baby got hot.
1: Yeah. Now that's
0: must have been that extra hot dog at halftime.
1: Yeah, that was it.
0: I got reprimanded for calling him affectionately a fat bastard. One of the fans reported me. I had to call the AD and apologize.
1: Oh, gee, yeah. Oh, boy.
0: I said, she's bringing that fan in the locker room and let him hear one of my speeches. I really have a freaking problem.
1: You had a unique cast of characters now. What was your philosophy on handling those personalities, Jeff, and getting them to buy into a team concept?
0: You would think you would want everybody is treated the same, but everybody's from a different walk of life. So,
1: yeah.
0: You know, you got some things that are non-negotiable, and as long as you convey that up front, and you're a man that keeps your word, then, you know, you go from there. But if you know kid needed to get home because someone was sick or something like that, yeah.
1: Yeah. I see. Jeff Rowland with us tonight on Sports Talk New York. Now, finesse and power. Let's talk about that. As a player, you were known for a physical style, as we know, but you passed the ball well, and you had a great mental approach to the game. How did you transfer the physicality and the high basketball IQ to young centers and young forwards?
0: Oh, wow. Good question. One of those other guys I told you I had idolized, obviously, is Love, Bill Wall.
1: Yeah.
0: Love Bill Wall. I mean, yeah, Love Bill Wall. Got to play against Bill a couple times, not in his prime, but the way he passed the ball. And you watch the Knicks growing up, you know that, you know, the bottom line is, you're going to be considered a great player if you make your teammates better.
1: Yeah.
0: And one of those ways to make them better is by hooking them up with some nice layups and passes and things like that. Because, you know, you're going to win if you take good shots. So the better the guy's open, he's got to get the ball.
1: Mm-hmm.
0: I tell you, with some guys, I tell you, I love Gus Williams off the court. I was not a big fan playing with Gus. He took too many jumpers and wasn't a good enough fucking shooter.
1: Yeah.
0: Sorry to say that, but
1: that's okay.
0: I mean, some guys are scorers, but that's why, like I said about LeBron. He's the leading scorer ever, but obviously Kareem could have played since he was 18, and the 3-point line and all that stuff fitted in. But he's a pass first guy, so I always loved it. But Mike didn't need the pass.
1: Yeah.
0: Was an assassin. And can't even imagine what Will was doing. Kareem, I mean, you just check out some of that early footage of that dude, man.
1: Yeah.
0: They're not playing against Steph, you're Dave Collins, man. That's how I got that jump hook, man. You could shoot that against Manute Bol in practice. I'd like to see Wembanyama shoot that and the sky hook, to be honest with you.
1: Yeah.
0: I'd like to see him hit that too, his arsenal.
1: Now, today's era,
0: the jump hook, you can't be double-teamed.
1: No.
0: You know, you're catching it from him now. That's a whole nother. I was wide. My God, he could be jump hooking from the free throw line.
1: Yeah. Today's era, Jeff, compared to today, it's like apples and oranges, really.
0: It's hard to compare eras. I mean, it's just different rules and things like that.
1: They penalize what you guys were doing back then.
0: Well, I will tell you this, man. I don't want to hear anything from these guys in terms of how difficult it is, because we used to fly first class when it was available. We carried our own sneakers, uniforms, practice gear, and shit. And sneakers. Yeah, we stayed at Marriott. So I will say that, big Marriott fan. But the way now you got guys that are making $100,000 and their whole job is to transport everybody's sneakers from each venue. It's just, responsibility. But you know what I'm saying? Like back in the day, so I would wash my uniform in the sink depending on if it was a 2-week road trip and if I was playing Lambeer later in the trip, I wouldn't watch that thing at all.
1: Yeah, that's a good one. Now, Jeff, we're going to look forward to the book. It's been a pleasure being with you tonight. I really thank you for taking time out of your Sunday night to spend it with us back here on the island. Again,
0: my home, my friend.
1: Yeah,
0: how's the beaches out there? We all right? I'm down the Jersey Shore.
1: Right? Yeah, we had a little erosion from the nor'easter, but everybody's okay.
0: Good. Freddie Freeman just hit a homer.
1: What's the score?
0: 1-1.
1: Okay. Yeah. The damn Dodgers, man. What's the title of the book going to be, Jeff? Can you tell us that?
0: We haven't nailed that down yet.
1: Okay.
0: A lot of different things, yeah. A lot of different ways we could go with that. We're working on it. But Chris is, he's on to it, man. He's on to it. He's in the groove now. And, I'm looking forward to these next couple of chapters. And,
1: excellent.
0: It touches a lot of different things in the world, not just basketball.
1: Good. Okay. We'll look forward to that. And once again, all the best, Jeff. Thanks again.
0: Always. Thanks for having me, brother.
1: That's Jeff Rulin, ladies and gentlemen.
0: And happy holidays.
1: You too, Jeff. Thank you so much.
0: Halloween's coming up with my grandkids. I'm looking forward to it.
1: Yeah, that's for sure.
0: Now, amen.
1: Up next on Sports Talk New York, we'll speak with a real pitching guru, if I might be permitted to use that description. The pitching consultant for the Houston Astros, Brent Strom, will join us. Stick around, folks.

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3: 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Update, Braves won, Dodgers won. Hoping that the Braves come back on that one. The lesser of two evils for me, folks. 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And they'll tell you it's Long Island's oldest radio station with Long Island's oldest host. Right, Brian? Yeah, come on. I'm a fossil. Well, we're heading into the home stretch tonight. We have a special guest for you coming up. He is presently the pitching consultant for the Houston Astros. His major league career included stops with the Mets, the Indians, and the Padres. He has served as pitching coach for the Houston Astros, as we know, helping guide the club to the World Series championship in 2017. According to an interview, and we'll check this with Brent, he is the second man to receive Tommy John surgery. I welcome to Sports Talk New York tonight, Brent Strom. Brent, good evening.
4: Good evening. Good evening.
3: Wonderful to have you with us, Brent. Now, are you the second man to receive Tommy John surgery?
4: Yeah, I am. It's if I had been the first guy, it would have been known as BS surgery. So I'm glad Tommy got it first. Okay.
3: Yeah. Exactly. Yeah. Good thinking. Yes, that's true. Now, your transition to the big leagues. You came from a big college program to the Mets. What was the biggest culture shock transitioning from USC to a major league clubhouse?
4: Well, I would say people like pitching against people like Willie Stargell, Roberto Clemente, those kind of people are a little bit different than pitching in college, I'll tell you that.
3: Yeah. Now, your time with the Mets, we'll talk about that. It was short, but your memory of being in the locker room with guys like Seaver, Kuzman, and, of course, Willie Mays as a rookie. Who took you under their wing while you were in that clubhouse? Anybody?
4: Well, I became somewhat close to Seaver because he also went to USC, and so there was a little bond there. But I was there for just a short period of time, but it was a tremendous experience, and I'll never forget my time with the Mets. I know spring training was the year that Gil Hodges passed away and Yogi Berra took over the club, mm-hmm. but It was a pitching-rich team that believed in pitching, and obviously after I left and got traded to Cleveland, they went on to win the World Series.
3: Right. You had masters of the craft, Brent, like Seaver and Kuzman. Did that prepare you in any ways for your transition into becoming the great pitching coach that you became?
4: Well, I took a little bit from everybody. You know, I looked at Seaver's preparation. I looked at John Matlack's delivery, Kuzman's competitiveness, And then there was Tug McGraw, obviously, with the great screwball. And so there was a lot of really good pitchers on that Mets team that I would sit back and watch how they competed, how they went after hitters. But it definitely was a pitching-oriented organization, and I was blessed to have some people to monitor and look at.
3: Right. Now, as we said, you came from powerhouse at USC under Rod Dedeaux. The Mets took you third overall in 70. They already had a great rotation. What were your thoughts about trying to break into that rotation just a year removed from the championship?
4: Well, I did, you know, obviously my first go-around, I went to Visalia, California, and really high A was much more difficult than college baseball, so I realized that this was not going to be an easy trek. Then I ended up going to double A and then to Tidewater and played for a wonderful man, Hank Bauer, former Yankee.
3: Oh, yeah.
4: Played for Hank Bauer. And you know, obviously I had a really good minor league pitching coordinator in the name of Chuck Estrada, who was a hard-throwing pitcher for the Orioles back in the Black and Oriole days. And so I was and the Mets did a very good job with their young pitching. And, you know, Buzz Capra came along, was pitching well, Matt Lack, Danny Frisella, Ray Sadecki was on the team, Jim McAndrew, those kind of people. So a variation of different types of pitchers that I learned from all of them.
3: Great names you're bringing up, Brent, from the old Mets when I was a kid. Just wonderful to hear those names again. Now, they traded you just 11 games after you played for the Mets. They traded you to the Indians. I believe it was for Phil Hennigan.
4: That's correct.
3: Yeah. How did you handle that news as a young guy, and did you look at that trade as a missed opportunity to build build in New York, or was it a necessary stepping stone in your career?
4: Well, I was pitching down in Puerto Rico when I got traded. I'll give you a funny story. I was actually sitting on the toilet, and I found out reading the newspaper that I got traded. So that's the way they did things back then. And but it was, you know, obviously a difficult organization to break into. So I was lucky that I went to an organization that I had a chance to at least get to the major leagues and be a starting pitcher for. And so I didn't look at it in any kind of anger toward the Mets. They needed some relief pitching, and they had a very strong starting staff. So, you know, it was a great opportunity to, but coming up with them, obviously, DeFondi and Harry Minor were the two scouts that drafted me, out of my senior year in college. And I'm just glad to be able to, say I was once a Met.
3: We're speaking with Brent Strom tonight on Sports Talk New York. Now, excuse me, Brent, your path to Tommy John surgery, we spoke about that before, and the BS surgery that it would have been if you were the first man to receive that from Dr. Frank Jobe. Now, do you think your elbow issues would have been prevented with modern analytics and the sports science that they have today?
4: Well, I don't know. You tell me. There's more injuries now than there ever before.
3: Yeah, right.
4: And we have more tech, so I'm not so sure that's the answer. I think movement, the way we move, the way we throw, workloads have a lot to do with it. And I know when I signed my contract with the Mets, I knew my elbow wasn't 100%, but everything is relative, and I pitched with it as long as I could with the situation I had. And so I'm not so sure that in today's world, obviously they probably have better protocol on how to treat it, how to rehab it. But I'm seeing guys right now get it probably more often than ever before. And so I'm not so sure that we've really advanced our knowledge based on that in many regards.
3: And younger too, right, Brent?
4: Yeah, much younger. A lot of kids are getting it, you know. And so, you know, perhaps back then when we got a sore elbow, we really didn't know why it was sore. I think anytime you analyze an elbow on any pitcher that's thrown at least a number of innings, you're going to find some abnormalities just from the mere act of throwing, and bone spurs, tendons fraying, things like that. So it's just a matter of how much the body can withstand and how efficient a person is in throwing.
3: Right. Interesting. That is true, Brent. I just want to regress a little bit. Your major league debut on July 31st, 1972, it was against the Montreal Expos. You went into the seventh inning. You gave up two hits That's it. And one earned run. But were you nervous that day? And what was it like looking over to first base and seeing who was playing there?
4: It's funny you should say that because you're right. The great Willie Mays was playing first base. Fortunately for me, in my first game, obviously I was very nervous. But my high school coach flew out from San Diego to watch me pitch. And fortunately, I had the late, great Doug Harvey, who's one of the great umpires of all time, behind home plate. And he used to officiate in the off-season my high school basketball games.
3: Wow.
4: So I knew Doug from that. And I remember quite distinctly the third hitter of the game, I think, hit a line drive on an 0-2 pitch into right center field. And Tommy Agee ranged over and caught it. And as I walked off the mound, he came over to me and he said, left-hander, this is not San Diego High School. You better get the ball down and make a better pitch. And that kind of settled me down a little bit. So, it was nerve-wracking, but a night I'll never forget for sure.
3: Good advice, Brent, from a Hall of Fame arbiter. Looking back, how do you view the workloads expected of you guys in the mid-70s compared to the guys who are really monitored heavily today with their pitch counts?
4: Well, for example, when I signed out of USC my senior year, I had already pitched about 120-plus innings or so. We went to the College World Series. We won the College World Series, and I went to the Cal League and played in Visalia. And as I look at my baseball card, I saw that I made 10 starts that year in the Cal League, and I threw 72 innings. So that means I threw at least 7 innings in 10 of the starts minimum.
3: Uh-huh. Right.
4: And then I went to the instructional league and threw more down there, and it was just a different era. And I think that would be unheard of in today's world. If you're out of college right now and you throw a number of innings late into the postseason, usually they wait until the following year before you pitch. So they're much more cognizant of now of workload. They're more aware of the money they've invested, and it's a little bit more careful, I think, today. But we're still seeing injuries occur until we get a handle on it, whether with our training or with the way we teach pitching or throwing. I think we're just kind of in the same boat with all the injuries that we've had.
3: Got you. Yeah. Now, you once famously joked, Brent, that you won 22 games in your career, and that matched your uniform number, right?
4: I wish I would have worn number 325 or something like that. That might have been better, you know. So.
3: Exactly. You'd be up there with Seaver and Warren Spahn and all these guys.
4: Yeah, exactly. Yeah.
3: Now, the second guy, as we said, to receive the surgery from Frank Job, the physical therapy and the protocol that you had after your surgery, psychological toll of fighting to get back. Tell us about that, Brent.
4: Well, I had been released by the Padres, and I knew my elbow was bothering me. So on my own, I drove my car up to Sentinel Hospital in Los Angeles. Dr. Job and Dr. Curlin were the two physicians. They did the surgery, and I got in my car and I drove home. There was no protocol. There was no rehab. Basically, we're left to your own to see how you would do. I ended up coming back, pitching AAA baseball here in Tucson, where I live. I never made it back to the major leagues, and at age 30, became a pitching coach with the LA Dodgers AAA team in Albuquerque. So never made it back, but it was I could still throw batting practice all the way up until I was 60 or so, So at least I got some hitters, some live BP, and that was about the best I could do after the surgery. Never got back to the big leagues.
3: We're speaking with Brent Strom tonight, sort of described as what we call a pitching guru. What do you think of that tag, Brent?
4: No, it's a bad tag. You
3: okay.
4: know, I got that tag actually because I remember an old quote by Bill Parcells where he said, "Writers write, coaches coach, and players play." I had the likes of Verlander, Cole, Keuchel, Greinke, Osuna.
3: Right.
4: I had a plethora of great pitchers. So obviously, the pitchers who make you help everybody as best you can. And so I was very lucky to be blessed with some really fabulous Hall of Fame type pitchers. So I think that we can impact some, we can hurt some, but the players are the ones that really should receive the notoriety.
3: The accolades, yes, I agree with you, Brent. That's true. Now, what moment, if you could recall, that you realized traditional baseball wisdom just wasn't enough anymore? Was there a specific moment where you thought about that?
4: When you say traditional baseball, you mean, well, I know when I joined the Astros in 2014 under a very smart man, Jeff Lunau, with the Astros, we started to implement elevated fastballs. We started to implement curveballs to opposite side hitters, sliders to same side hitters. There started to be more of an emphasis on the analytics side of things, looking at trends, looking at a lot of different things that had really been unexplored before. I think intuitively a lot of the Seavers and the Kuzmans intuitively knew what they were doing, but now we got into an era where it was actually objectified and numbers could be placed on things which would strengthen the ideas of possibly how to go after certain hitters. And I think that's where in 2014 when things really changed for me anyway with the Astros.
3: Okay, that's the good answer, Brent. Yeah, now, how did you balance tracking things such as spin rates and high-speed video data while preserving a pitcher's intuitive feel and their mental focus on the mound?
4: Well, you have to realize that there's the science to it, there's the art form. And I always would do, I understood and started to learn a lot about the scientific part of it, whether it be can attract movement or, looking at the Eggertronic, look at spin and look at the ball coming off the hand. There still was that innate feel that you had to get, and confidence and things like that become very important for these pitchers. You know, we think of these major league pitchers as being super confident people pitching in front of large crowds in pressure situations, but they have the same fears that young pitchers have. You know, they want to succeed. But I still always go back to what Whitey Herzog once told me. He said pitchers should always maintain their strengths while hitters work on their weaknesses. So I always tried to emphasize to the pitchers what they did best, to do what they did best more often, and to trust their instincts. And always, if a hitter was a good fastball hitter, and you had a good fastball, I will fall on the side of the pitcher throwing his best pitch, mm-hmm. rather than constantly trying to pitch to weakness.
3: Right. Once former MLB catcher Brian McCann once noted that you could get a pitcher out of a funk quicker than anyone else in baseball. Now, what is your emotional or mechanical process when you walk out to the mound for a visit? And sort of give the folks, Brent, a little idea of what goes on out there when you go out for a visit.
4: Well, I never go to the mound with that's a very nice compliment coming from a really good catcher.
3: Yeah, right.
4: I never go to the mound with an idea of a mechanical change. I will suggest something in terms of a possibility of an option they may do. I'd always be in a positive frame with the pitcher. But there were times I'd go out and tell a joke. There were times I wanted to break up the negativity that might be going on after a walk or a couple walks in a row, and trying to ease their mind a little bit and give them a sense of relief and have them just breathe and things like that. But very rarely did I ever go out and tell them you have to do this with the curveball or do this with this. I give them an option to get out of the jam, and then basically what I did, I'd go back on the dugout and I would pray. I'd say a prayer to the Lord and hope that it worked out, because the last thing I want to do is do any harm.
3: Right.
4: So I knew that, it's funny when you bring this up, because I had Tommy John when I was the Expos, the Montreal Expos coordinator. Tommy John was my AAA pitching coach. Mm. And in 142 games scheduled, Tommy John made two trips to the mound.
3: Wow.
4: In 142 games.
3: Yeah.
4: And I once asked him why, and he says, hell, I never had a pitching coach tell me anything that was worth a shit. So, I don't know, so I kind of took a little bit of learning from Tommy John. So, interesting.
3: Yeah, like Bull Durham, Brent, you could talk about candlesticks when you're out there. Who knows, right?
4: Yeah, that's very true. And, a lot of times I would actually go to the mound and I would crack a joke or I remember the funniest trip I ever made was in Kansas City. And I had my pitcher, we had a 1-0 lead against the Yankees in front of 40,000 people in Kauffman. And my pitcher had thrown 8 straight balls, a couple of them to the backstop.
3: Wow.
4: We're in the 7th inning, and Posada was coming up with runners on 1st and 2nd. And I said to the pitcher, I said, listen, we need to get this guy out, but we need to get him out quickly. And that kind of shocked the pitcher. He said, quickly, why? I said, I got to go to the bathroom really badly.
3: Yeah.
4: And he started to laugh. The catcher started to laugh. And I said to him, he said, Strami, I'll get him out in 3 pitches. I said, I can't hold it any longer. Get it done in 2.
3: Yeah.
4: And I waddled back to the dugout. I could hear them laughing behind me, and he threw a sinker for a double play, and it was probably the greatest pitching moment of my pitching coach career.
3: There you go.
4: Telling a guy that I had to go to the bathroom.
3: and it worked like a charm, Brent. Yeah, it sure did.
4: Yeah, yeah.
3: Now, you had strong-willed guys and really generational talents like Verlander, who's heading for the Hall of Fame, Zach Greinke. But veterans who are resistant to you, somebody who refuses to buy into your advice, how do you handle that?
4: You work around the edges. You try and you make it be their idea. You work around the edges. You give them some objective feedback, and you try and show them why this might be an option for them when they see, and especially when they start to struggle. Nothing grandiose, you don't make major changes on people that have been as successful as they have been. So, a lot of times it would just be a minor thing, like you really have a good changeup, you should use that pitch more often.
3: Uh-huh.
4: And he may not believe he has a good changeup, but you get him to believe it, okay? And you talk to the catcher about possibly bringing his breaking ball into the game where it wouldn't hurt him, for example. And once he lands it, then he gets confidence, and then he goes the rest of the way. So believe me, they have as many anxiety, anxious moments as the young pitchers do. And you just have to kind of, each guy's an individual, find what works for each one guy and do what you can to help them.
3: Interesting. Very interesting that you say the vets go through the same thing as the youngsters. Very interesting point, Brent. Brent Strom with us tonight on Sports Talk New York. Now, we spoke about the rise in arm injuries in this modern era, I'll call it. What are your thoughts, Brent, on the premium placed on maximum effort velocity versus the traditional craft that we remember in the old days, quote-unquote, of just changing speeds and pitching inside?
4: Well, I think, you know, when you look at, let's take a Nolan Ryan, for example, who pitched for 26 years.
3: Right.
4: He threw just as hard as we see the guys today. You saw Seaver, who at age 22 was throwing 250 innings, and he had about 10 years in a row where he threw 240 or more. The Carlton is throwing 300 innings. The people that were throwing the 280 to 300 innings per year, they threw hard, but their efficiency was really good, you know. And I think, you know, we have to realize that we take it, look at it. The ballparks were slightly bigger. There was more foul territory, so you got quicker outs on pop-ups, things like that. So you had some advantages back in the day, and also you didn't see as many hitters back in the day hitting opposite field home runs, things like that that you see now. So I think that played into it. The pitching aspect of it was obviously vitally important, upsetting timing. Then the game changed when everybody started throwing harder, and strikeouts became more prolific. Instead of inducing soft contact, no contact became the premium and people were paying money for. And people were getting signed by throwing harder. They weren't getting signed because they had low ERAs at some junior college in the middle of Kansas somewhere. They basically more projections. They took less chances on people. I think they take less chances on people that are basically highly competitive and find a way to get it done somehow. I think we're paying a price with this in terms of the arm injuries, and I think they're starting younger and younger with all the programs. So we need to be very aware of how the kids are growing up, what they're doing in terms of their of the work that they are doing. You don't see as many multiple sport young people anymore.
3: Right.
4: They seem to gravitate toward one sport to try and then we maximize that. And you have the travel squads, the year-round stuff that's going on, and I think a lot of that's contributed to the arm injuries. And then you see a lot of the work that's done between outings with all the med balls and the weighted balls and the different things like that. I've often thought that the body itself doesn't recognize that he's throwing a med ball in between starts as opposed to a baseball. And so you get a lot of oblique injuries and different type of pulls and things that take place that perhaps if we monitor that a little bit, we'll cut down on the injuries that we're seeing.
3: Right. In the couple of minutes we have left, Brent, you joked that retirement was the worst job you ever had. You came back as a stretch run consultant for the Houston Astros. What about solving pitching puzzles that keeps you coming back at age 77?
4: Well, you know, I found myself as a consultant and really not involved. I did a lot of work pre-game. During the game, I really had limited impact on the game. I would talk to pitchers and try and keep them pumped up and do things. But, I mean, it just something about one-run leads in the ninth inning, men on base and the game on the line really is exciting. You get nervous. You feel alive. You really feel alive. And when you can help somebody get through a tough time, it is just a wonderful feeling to see them have the success that they've dreamt about their whole life, seeing people succeed at the major league level, the highest level there is. And I think that's what keeps driving me to continue to learn, to try and get better, to see if there's more new and novel ways to navigate this pitching process that has basically been so important to the game. You know, I often laugh that people in Las Vegas, they make the odds on basically who's on the mound, not who's playing right field.
3: Right.
4: And I think just being able to help these young people achieve their dreams is what keeps you going.
3: Wonderful. Well, Brent Strom, it's been an honor and a pleasure. Thanks for taking time out of your Sunday evening to be with us up here on Long Island. Wish you the best, Brent, wherever the baseball gods take you in 2027. And stay well, my friend.
4: Thank you very much. It was a pleasure being with you.
3: That's the great Brent Strom, folks. That'll do it for me tonight on Sports Talk New York. I would like to thank my guests, Ron Swoboda, Jerry Cooney, Jeff Ruland, and Brent Strom, my engineer Brian Graves, and, of course, you guys for joining us. I'll see you next on Sunday, November 1st at 8 p.m. Eastern for more Sports Talk New York, taking some time for leaf peeping, pumpkin picking, and whatever New York and New England have in store. Till then, be safe. Be well. Bill Donahue wishing you a good evening, folks.
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18: 各位听众朋友，收听中国广播网的节目有两种方式。第一种，您可以上网 Chinese Radio 呢。

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It's the Outer Belts. 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Ready to rock the world with the moon. So I hope you can stand the vibration. Cause we're about to rock the entire nation. Alright? Here we go.

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You know, someone said that the world's a stage in which you must play a part. Fate had me playing in love with you as my sweetheart. Act one was where we met. I loved you at first glance. You read your lines so cleverly and never missed a cue. Then came act two. You seemed to change, you acted strange, and why I've never known. Honey, you lied when you said you loved me, and I had no cause to doubt you. But I'd rather go on hearing your lies than to go on living without you. Now the stage is bare, and I'm standing there with emptiness all around. And if you won't come back to me, then they can bring the curtain down.

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0: Lessons.
1: All right, all right. You have Dr. T and you have MC Glamorous.
0: Yeah, Chaplain Jamila here. So I guess people are on their way home from work. You know, so let's give them a prayer while they're out there traveling. In the name of the most gracious, most merciful Lord of all the worlds, Master of the Day of Judgment, Lord, the ones who have the one who has given us life and who has raised us to be who we are today. Lord, thank you for the mercy you have placed upon us. Thank you for the protection that you're giving us. Thank you, Lord, for everything that you have done for us in delivering us from any harm, that we are here. We have ears to hear, you know, Lord, and forgive us for our shortcomings, Lord. And we appreciate the love and the mercy you have shown us thus far to allow us to be able to do what we do. We go to work, we go to school, and Lord, you carry us everywhere we go. For those who carry the Lord in their heart, their minds, and everything that they do, Lord, we thank you for being there for us. And we ask you, Lord, to continue to cover us with your infinite mercy. Amen.
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0: That's right. And if you want to call in and talk to us, 516-623-1240. That's 516-623-1240. So, Dr. Tawana,
1: we're going to have a wonderful little program today.
0: Yes, yes, yes. So, I would like to send my condolences to an extended family of mine, Abdul Samad, in Brooklyn. Sister Mariam Abdul Samad, she was a staple in the community, very politically active. She helped a lot of people in the community. She's for ages. She was the president of, I can't remember if it's CUNY or SUNY colleges. I can't remember who she was. I have her resume in these, but she's a very powerful woman. She was the president of NEMWA, Northeast Muslim Women Alliance, and I was her secretary for many, many years. We did a lot of conferences. She was an interfaith chaplain. She visited the prisons, the jail, and the youth detention centers. We just did a lot together, and I'm just so grateful that the Lord has blessed me to help give her last rites with the family, so I'm grateful for that. Also, we have someone else in the community.
1: Yes, I would like to ask us to give a moment of silence for Mike Silvers. Mm-hmm. We all know who Mike Silvers was. Well, if you don't, Mike Silvers was also a great guy. You know, just want to, you know, give a moment of silence. Okay. Thank you very much. You know, feel bad about Mike Silvers. He was like family running around here, and it was so sad to hear about a young man that, you know, that fell to his death, you know, different things that I heard. But I would like for you guys to keep tuned so we could let you know when he's going to have the funeral services and stuff like that. So, you know, just tune in. You will hear about, you know, everything that we're going to do for those who are close to Mike Silvers.
0: All righty. So we have some nice tunes that you've been working on. And we're going to give y'all a listen while you're on your way home from work to
1: turn it up.
0: Hey!

0: Yes.
1: Okay, you're going to have to expound on that one, sister. This has to be a story after that.
0: Yeah, that was my little testimony, and it's about the little things that the Lord does that we don't appreciate, like the air that we breathe. That is very important. To wake up in the morning, you know, sometimes I speak to people and I say, good morning, how are you? And they say, oh, leave me alone, what's so good about it? But they don't realize the good thing is that I have life and that I'm up and I woke up happy. Or maybe I woke up sad, but the point is I woke up. And that's what the little things talks about, you know, my little testimony and the journeys I went through. And I dedicated that song to Mike Silvers, who passed away.
1: Yeah.
0: So, you know, it's just sad that, you know, we around and we feeling sad and, you know, going through a lot of things at this time. Mm-hmm. So, you know.
1: Well, that's, everybody has a story, right? Everybody has a story. So, and my story, I thank the Lord for, you know, guiding me. And, you know, and I wrote Change. So, I know, you know, writing is my therapy. Writing rhymes, writing lyrics, writing is my therapy. And every time I go through something, you know, like I said, they got me picking up the pen again, you know.
0: I
1: pick up the pen when I and you know, I express myself through my writing. I'm sure other people do too. So we're gonna take a listen to Change, and it's heartfelt. Okay.

0: Yes, change. Everybody needs a change in their life, you know. So, yeah. Welcome in the building. We have the lovely
1: Sarita. She's gonna.
2: It's Sarita's
1: direction. Whatever.
0: Okay.
2: Hello, Titans. Hi, everyone. Hello.
0: Okay, we want to hear you here.
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2: There we go.
1: That's right.
2: Yeah, I just want to say that the weather's pretty good out there right now to all my listeners traveling and all that traffic going home from work. Right now, we're looking at about 65 degrees, a little breezy, but it's better than the rain we had the other weekend. So Saturday was horrible. More water, guys. But we look forward to a better week. It's going to be in the high 60s to the high 70s for the next all the way till Saturday. So look forward for that. Yep.
0: Awesome. Awesome. Mm-hmm.
1: Okay.
0: Is there any news you want to deliver, my dear? Any good news? Like, what's going on out there? In the world that we need to be enlightened on.
2: We have a movie coming up soon. It's in the making soon. In the beginning, you know, it's coming out shortly. So we look forward for that.
1: That's right. In the beginning.
0: In the beginning. It's produced by Dr. Tawana Capernaum.
2: Here we go. Woo! All right.
0: Yeah, I was at the rehearsal. She has an amazing young man. What's his name?
1: I forgot his name. I'm about to say, I'm so used to his name that
0: his character. So let's say the name of the character.
1: Javon.
0: He is so bright. The way he expresses his lines, I was like,

0: boy. And he was like, oh, don't forget, you have to teach me the Quran. Because we talking about in the beginning, right? So I was like, okay. So we have the beginning, you know, the story that's in the Quran. He said, you're going to teach it to me. Teach it to me. And his mom's like, okay. So he keeps asking me for the Quran. I will get you one. Character Javon, I would get you the him. Thing. Yes, he's very, very good at his role. How old is he?
1: 10.
0: 10 years old. That boy is bright, and he's excellent. His mom said he's excellent in school, and he deserves this break in his in a career of acting. And his character outside of acting, he has manners.
1: Yeah,
0: and he has a lot of charisma. I like that
1: energy,
0: little kid.
1: Everything.
0: Yes, and he was like, when I came in, he was like, "Can I play the drums for you?" And they having a meeting. I was like, "You go, it's too loud." But in between, he just started banging on the drums. But you know, yeah. So you know, God bless him. He's gifted and he's open, and that's a good thing. The youth are, you know, willing to do right and be in the right places and do right things. So that's a blessing. So we have a caller. A chaplain.
1: Okay.
0: Who do we have the pleasure of speaking to?
2: Hello. Good afternoon. Assalamu alaikum.
0: Walaikum salam, Chaplain Zulfa.
2: Chaplain Zulfa.
0: How are you?
1: Welcome.
2: I am fine, thanks. I'm calling to give you all my comfort and sympathy on the death of your friend. May Allah give the family beautiful patience, and may Allah give you comfort also. That's one. And two, I wanted to express how nice it was. I'm driving home with my daughter from work, and I had the radio on, and I was enjoying the instrumental songs. You know, Chaplain Jamila, how much I love them. And the prayer, yes, we need prayers, my sister. We need prayers. And lastly, you said some young man wants the Quran. You know, we're the agents of Quran, and yes. I have. Anytime you want, just give me a shout, and you can come and pick up Quran.
0: Yes, thank you. I appreciate you.
2: So, appreciate you very much.
0: We love you, Chaplain Zulfa, and I appreciate
2: you. Love you, too.
0: Okay, thank you for calling and sharing with us.
2: You're welcome.
1: Yes,
2: thank you
1: so much. You know, and
2: you're welcome.
1: Yes, and you know, it goes to say how some of these young kids is very, you know, excited about different and new things, which means we need to interact with the young kids more. Besides all of this gun violence and jealousy and all of this stuff is going on. You know, so then I found out, like, on the news, they talking about the hangings of people. Why is everybody so angry? You know, instead of, like I was saying, instead of being happy, you know, to wake up. You know, we're in a country where we're given food stamps, and a lot of people now have places to sleep. Other countries, they can't have food, and they can't enjoy different things that we enjoy. So I'm saying, you know, it's hard. How do we come together as a people to, how can I state this? Come together as a people to...
3: A unit community to come together.
1: Yes, instead of all the hatred and being jealous and doing all of these things against people. How do we come together? How do we help our kids who's walking around with guns and ready to shoot and just angry? How do we help them?
0: You know, we just have to continue to pray for our youth and the ones that are already out there. There are resources for everybody. The abuser, the one who's getting abused, there's help for everybody. And there's so many programs. And I think those who are educated with these programs, this is what outreach is. They need to come out, reach out, and help these people. Now, I've been told, oh, these people don't want no help, and they stay, you know. But I think if you, the approach to certain people, you know, if you approach them in a particular way, at least they'll listen. Maybe they not come at that moment, but they may later on. But there are resources, and if you have an issue or you know somebody that needs some help, just reach out to us. We have a Instagram page that we would like for everyone. If you on Instagram, please follow us and share with us, message us, give us some questions, reach out to us so we can send you some resources. That's what we opened the page for. It doesn't have a lot of followers on there, but we would like for you to go to Changing Lives, WGBB New York. It's an underscore WGBB underscore New York. Or is it radio? I forgot. But let me get it real quick.
1: And it's also...
0: make a mistake. But, yeah, the Changing Lives underscore WGBB underscore New York, yeah. So, you know, follow us, and we want to provide resources for you. And give us a shout. If you want a shout out on the radio, maybe you can't, you don't have time to call in or listen or whatever. Just we'll announce it the next Monday, you know. Just, you know, reach out to us. We're here. This is our hour for you. We want to provide, you know, resources for you. We want to talk to you as well. If you want to talk, hey.
1: And we want to, you know, help our kids and keep them off drugs. Now they have fentanyl that's taking people out. It's just taking us out. So we really want to get to our kids, even our elders, how they're treating the elders. If they lived a certain age, the hospital don't really care. I don't know what's wrong with the world, but I would say we really need to pray, and we need to, you know, come together and figure out how we can help the community, how the community can be helped. You know, next week I will be giving out a couple of tickets to a gospel. It's a concert with food, drinks, and this pastor is really good. His name is Dr. Femi. He's in Queens, and you know, he's doing healing and all kinds of things. So I will elaborate on that more when I have the tickets. Thank you.
0: And don't forget about Lady Laura, a little movie here.
1: And we have a movie coming out Thursday from Miss Lady Laura. It's Friday?
0: Friday, October 9th.
1: Okay, what give a them mama. The information. The name of it is What a Mama.
0: Yes.
1: So
0: it's 7:30 p.m. at the Belmore Theater in Belmore, New York. So if you got your ticket.
1: Yeah, and it's only a $10 ticket. So you come out and support, and let's try to work together here.
0: So so on Thursday, that's why you probably got confused.
1: Yeah, that's true.
0: There's another event for Thursday, and that is our very own movie director, Archie Snowden.
1: Let's give him a shout out for Archie Snowden.
0: Yes, it's the unsung heroes who tell a story. So he was telling a story. He did a documentary on the Long Island underground legends of hip hop, and I'm one of them in the movie. Alhamdulillah, I'm grateful for that. Along with DJ Nelson PR. And all DJ right. Pleasure, you got the Mechanics, Divine Sounds, you know, along, who else is in the movie? You got JVC Force, you got
1: Half Pint
0: from Son of Berserk, MC Glamorous. I'm the first female hip-hop artist from Long Island to sign a contract to go mainstream. And I kid you not, I swear I had the first gospel rap. I really did. And it's just never hit vinyl. because that was way in like in the beginning of the 80s, before I hit vinyl, before I went out there. I was in the church. So I used to rap. I've been rapping since 78. Since I heard Shot Rock. When I heard Shot Rock, yeah. And Us Girls and Sugar Hill. And again, y'all, follow us on Instagram. Yep. ChangingLives_WGBB_New York. Follow us.
1: And that would be 95.9 FM, 1240 AM. WGBB. That's who you're listening to.
0: Yes, yes, yes. So, Dr. Tawana, is there anything else? What is the Queens in Position agenda coming up? We have a meeting coming up, right?
1: Yes, because she realized that a lot of women were suffering, you know. Even when it comes to jobs, like the males get more money than women. They're still doing that, and different things that women go through with relationships and, you know, husbands, cheating and losing their husbands. Some of them, some women lost their kids. So, you know, it's about loss. When you lose anything, you know, we as women feel very sentimental towards it, you know. So it's something that she has going on. That's Capri. So
0: that's excellent.
1: That's what
0: that's
1: she's excellent. Doing.
0: And, you know, this is the month for, you know, the cancer walk. Yes. Shout out to Frickin' Frack, my homegirls are from, yeah, they're also pioneers in the industry. Them and Roxanne Shante was out in it's the borderline Queens in what's that, Brooklyn?
1: Queens in Brooklyn.
0: Yeah, no, Queens in Long Island.
1: Oh, Queens, Long
0: Merrick,
1: Island.
0: The park over there. I always forget that park. Brook.
1: I'm not sure.
0: Brookside, Burnside. I don't know that. I'm not good. I'm at a senior moment. But anyway, I watched the her Instagram where she came out, and and Shante has been supporting them, and I supported them. The last time I was at their event, and sad that I was with Sparky D, rest in peace. Sparky D and I went, and we did the walk, you know, and we spoke. You know, and you know, and prayers go out to all the cancer survivors.
1: Yeah, to all the cancer survivors.
0: You know,
1: yes.
0: I just found out somebody else just found out they had cancer. I'm like, wow. You know, I don't even know. Whatever hits you won't miss you. Whatever miss you won't hit you. So when you get the news, it's like, Lord, just start praying, and you know.
1: Yes,
0: this the world we live in. You know, it's really hard. You know, to you know, you got to watch what you eat. You don't know what people putting in stuff, and we're eating out a lot, and you know, the water we drink. It's, where is this coming from? You know. So we just have to stay prayed up, y'all. Stay prayed up. You know, exercise and. Stay reading the word, the word of the Almighty, most gracious, most merciful. Keep reading the word. Whatever your book is, whatever your faith is, stay close to God. Stay close. Pray. Talk to him. He's listening. He accepts your prayers. He accepts repentance. He accepts, you know, when you come to him. He said, you make one step toward him, he runs towards you. So, you know, don't. Just reach out to the Lord, you know. If you know of somebody that needs healing, pray for them. You know, you can heal yourself, you know, if you believe, you know.
1: Yeah, so I'm just saying, you know, this is what we are going through, and our heads is up against it. A lot of things that's going on in this world. So, you know, I do have a question to put out there to people, you know. What do they feel about, you know, all the envy and jealousy and all the stuff that's going on? Now I hear that we may be going into war with one of the Holy Lands, you know, and this is really scary for a lot of people. So, you know, just, you know, call in, let us know. If anybody, you know, is feeling down or anything, you could call and let us know, even about, you know, our cancer survivors. And that is really a rough thing for people that's going through cancer. You know, I've learned about people, my friends and family with cancer that has gone and still have it and still in the process of, you know, trying to get rid of it. And women, I do say, please, as much as you, when you're supposed to check your breast, because there's a lot of people coming up with breast cancer, and you know, women is scared, like, oh no, I have breast cancer. A lot of people just told me, this other woman told me about her breast cancer, and she cannot take, you know, she cannot do anything else and go on machines, different things she was saying. So she wanted to go out of the country to get surgery. Please try to stay away from going out of the country, because a lot of times people go out of the country and they don't return back.
0: That's so scary. It's so sad.
1: Yeah.
0: And I have heard stories of people saying they, because it's cheaper, but you go over there, they come take your money, and then you don't come back. That's weird and not safe. Okay, so on October 8th, Thursday, at Verdi's, it's going to be a special event, annual gala award ceremony and fundraiser for the unsung heroes who tell the story, okay? And Archie Snowden, and you have Supreme Mathematics, Antonio Kelly, Rainey Nimbletti, I hope I'm not messing up the name, Patricia Meselex Kerwin, Sean Davis, Gary Battle, Everett James, Andre Guilty, Anthony Richards, and Alvin Walker. These people are unsung heroes in our community, everybody, and they're going to be honored on October 8th at Verdi's of Westbury, and the tickets are $125. I guess if you go online, you might find one of them QR codes, just scan it and pay, get you a ticket. So anything else you want to share?
1: Yes, we're going to put the song on, Lift Me. We will be listening to the song.
0: Oh, is that your other one?
1: Yeah.
0: You're going to get these people in the praise mode.
1: Yes, we need to be in the praise mode. We need to be lifted, because, you know, some of us have our spirits down because of what's
0: everything
1: happening.
0: Everything that's going
1: and
0: on.
1: And our friends and people, you know. So I'm just saying, let's, you know, get our mode lifted up.
0: Okay. That's why you made the song. The praise. Yep. The praise. I let people be themselves. Go ahead and you go praise God the way you praise God, because I'm praising him the way I praise him. And, you know, he's so gracious, so merciful.
1: So, therefore, we looking for reach. Let us reach out and touch.
0: Reach.
1: Reach. So reach out and touch, reach out and
0: Dr. Tawana Calpurnia.
1: Yes.
0: With reach, because she be reaching. No, not the one that you played before. Reach? Last week, reach.
4: Last week? I don't have
0: a week. Oh, okay. Reach.
1: Okay. Yes. Yeah, so we're gonna do some reaching, you know. So I want to know how people is feeling about things today. So you can call in. The phone number is
0: 516-623-1240.
1: Yes.
0: You know what? Since you want to talk about, people going through stuff, right? People going through things. Do you have,
1: since I want to talk about people going through things?
0: Divorce?
1: Yes, even with that, a lot,
0: it's a shame.
1: People lose something or somebody that's close to them. Even when kids get upset when they lose candy. So it's just, you know, hard. Or they lose a toy or something, they get upset.
0: Because it's a shame.
3: It's a shame.
1: That's right, sing it.
0: It's a shame. We have a caller, but I want to hear divorce because let me stop.
1: We want to hear some live singing up in here.
0: Queen, that's your homegirl.
1: Okay, come on in, Rolanda.
5: Hey, ladies. Hey, Queen.
0: Hey.
5: This is Queen Rolanda, Tolliver Mozon, Roosevelt Rough Rider.
0: Roosevelt Rough Rider.
5: I hear you speaking about children. Basically, everything begins at home.
0: Yes.
5: But what I do see in the world today, the adults need to be taught. They are the ones they're acting like children themselves. So I'm in this group. Queens in Position, Women Caring for Women, adult women, to help each other grow.
0: Can you wind your window up? The wind is blowing.
5: Like that in the world, even for children.
1: Excuse me, Rob.
5: You know, because they need.
1: Yeah. Rob, could you roll up your window?
0: The wind is blowing.
5: Okay. I'm in a car, too.
0: Yeah,
5: We have to teach the children in the way they should go. So everything begins at home, starting with motherhood, giving them rules, and nowadays they stop switches and paddleboard spankings. So now we have to use our words, you know, sit down and don't move until the movie's over, and, you know, train the child in the way they should go. Now, at this point, I wouldn't say it's too late for that. But we have to bring that back alive in life. So I do my best to help youth. And matter of fact, I have a passion and want to start a youth program. But they do have a lot of them going on now. But the adults need to act like adults too. So I always say it starts with the man in the mirror. So if they're watching me act like a child, they're incapable of growing up themselves, you know? So I do the best I can, even with my family at home that have nieces and under me, and I'm doing my best to teach them to be responsible, mature, and self-respecting themselves when it comes to whatever, jobs, relationships, and just themselves. It's okay to be yourself, and don't be afraid to shine in this world. Because tomorrow's not promised for no one, you know. So I just do the best I can and for myself, too, to keep on living. Because tomorrow's not promised, you know.
1: Okay, so you believe in spare the rod, spoil the child.
5: Yes. Mm-hmm. And that has been upgraded from spankings to words. You have to give the words of wisdom. So a lot of things is broken down because you do have a lot of one-parent households now.
1: Yes.
5: From what I see, men are not being responsible. Men are not being the father, which is supposed to be the foundation of the home. Mm. And the king and queen works together, raising their children. You know, so now you got one mother, she's got to go to work, come home, cook, do this, do that, do that. And then, you know, that's a situation too. You know, so it's a lot that needs to be done in the world and change or bring it back to, you know, two-parent households, number one.
1: So what you about know, the like, man? What about the man that has to cook clean? Because it works two ways.
5: Yes, and that's the same. You get the same results. The same one-parent household.
1: Yeah.
5: Whether it's the man.
0: Yo, men are some good cooks.
5: Yeah. Oh, yeah.
0: I'm sorry, but men can throw down. So don't let no man sit around and be like, baby, give it me. I know you got skills.
5: Oh, it's so delicious. It's so delicious. Yes, they are.
0: Oh,
5: yeah.
0: Man.
1: Chefs, they become great chefs and everything.
5: They can't teach a woman how to be a woman. And a woman can't teach a man how to be a man.
0: Just be yourself.
5: They need both parties in the house, you know, to work together.
0: Yes, absolutely. Absolutely. You know? Absolutely. So the woman can cook, but the man, he get the man.
5: I could cook myself. I'm a cook.
1: Man,
5: I could cook.
1: The man
5: so I know a man if you could cook.
1: Clean a house, boy. That man get in there and start cleaning that house, they be great cleaners also.
0: Oh, yeah, because they're handymen. They know how to do stuff.
1: Going into the subway, if I go to the woman's bathroom, it's a mess. You go to the men's bathroom, it's nice and neat. You know, I said, wow, what's going on? What's going on with our women? We got to pick it up.
0: I can't stand that. Let me tell you, I can't stand a dirty bathroom. Ooh.
1: Yeah, the women's bathroom have everything all over the place, but you go into the men's bathroom, it'd be nice and neat. So those men like to keep things neat and they can cook.
0: Yep, I bear witness.
1: So I have to find one so I can get them to start.
5: I'll give that a 50-50. I'll give it a 50-50.
1: Yeah, it is.
5: Because I'm from the country. I've been taught. I like cleanliness. Everything got to be lined up straight. But that, and I'm a woman. So I'm speaking for myself. I know I gotta be
0: no,
5: more.
0: No, listen. That,
5: 50-50.
0: That's the saying they say when they come into a house. They were like, "You need a woman's touch," because there's departments where we master. Okay, we master that department. Okay, they could be in the kitchen. The men can throw down, but we can throw down too. We just we master some other things. Yeah. That's why it's so sad when God puts you with somebody. It's so sad when God puts you with somebody with all them doggone skills, and then you wind up being divorced. So we're going to listen to divorce.
5: That goes back to parental skills, teaching a child.
0: Okay. Okay, since we're going to listen to divorce, because now I get, I'm thinking about my phone.
5: Okay, go ahead. I've been divorced twice. I tell you.

0: Yes, he will.
1: The Lord will always work.
0: He will on time, all the time. Yes, the Lord works, but you got to put in work because you know things is just so hard. Things hurt. Things don't work out the way you want them to. You know? So you got to stay prayed up. Let go and let God.
2: Let go and let God.
0: Yes, yes. Let go and let God. You know, peace. The Lord says, stay together in peace.
1: What about that faith without works? Some people need to know what that really means.
0: Yeah. Faith without works. You explain it. Because you was explaining it to me in the car. Because I done heard that twice in 2 days.
1: Yeah.
0: In 2 days. And someone used to say that to me all the time. And I used to say, am I not exercising my... Because I say that too. I tell people, you say you believe in God. You have faith. Then exercise it. Like, show what, you know. So is that the same thing?
1: Well, faith, to me, faith without works mean, for example, I'll give an example. Here is the kid that's in a wheelchair, and they cannot walk. But he believes, one day I'm going to walk. So by saying, one day I'm going to walk, each day he tries to stand up and struggle and does his best to take at least one step. That's working with faith.
0: Okay.
1: So that's the way I would take it.
0: I like that. I like that. So in Islam, we have a saying, the Prophet, peace be upon him, says, if you worship God, it's as if you're alive. And if you're not worshiping him, remembering him, I should say, remembering. When you remember him, when you remember the Lord, it's as if you're alive. And when you're not remembering him, it's as if you're dead. So I take that as long as you have God on your mind, you know, you're good. You know, like being alive is like having a light. I guess we're saying the light.
1: Where does the work come in?
0: So
1: the work comes in by believing.
0: Like when you remember him, how are you remembering him? You're remembering him by reading the word. So you pick up the book to read it to know and get to understand
1: it. Right.
0: And then you be obedient to whatever the words say to do. You say give charity, you know, feed the poor, or you know. You know, you gotta give your tithes. These are obligations that you ordained in your faith to do. Like we give charity, the church, you gotta give your tithes. You gotta be obedient to that. You know?
1: You working towards the faith by doing that?
0: Yeah, if you believe
1: work
0: what you believe.
1: Without faith, work with faith. So what is work without faith?
0: Work without faith?
1: Yes.
0: People be doing stuff and they be carrying themselves to the hellfire, be doing they doing stuff.
1: Okay.
0: I mean, do you think a woman would have? Let me ask you this: a woman would have faith if she praying on somebody else's husband? She wants somebody else's husband, and she praying on it. Is that faith that works? What is that? Because you know, I be telling my daughter be like, you can actually pray against somebody. I say, yeah, people be praying against people. That's why you got to put your prayers in. But see, we have the thing. When the Lord makes a command, the devil comes by and makes his command. Then the Lord said he strengthens his command and knocks falsehood's brains out. Yeah. So, like you were telling me earlier, if God bless you with something, nobody
1: could take it.
0: Can break that blessing.
1: But that's the thing. So, when the woman do have get that man, Oh wow! I done got that woman's man. God really looked out for me.
0: That's what I'm saying. Let me say this.
2: No, that's not true. God didn't. Because God only makes wonderful things. If you praying on somebody else's man and you get that man, it's not from God.
1: Right.
0: I don't think so.
1: A lot of people
2: for real.
1: Think
2: she'll
1: a
2: be
1: lot
2: ready to
1: of
2: pray
1: people
2: to give him
1: that.
2: Back.
0: Please take him back. Take him back.
2: But
0: let me tell you, from experience, praying for to get someone that lawfully, like they're single. You pray for them and you get them. And then all of a sudden it don't work out. Right? And then they with this one, that one, whatever.
1: Uh-huh.
0: And you're like, okay, it didn't work out. And then they're just out there doing whatever. To me, in my perception, is people can not want two people, when they see them happy, not be together. They don't want to see them be. So a lot of people curse your situation.
1: Yeah.
0: Now, that stuff is real. Evil eye is real. That's why you got to stay prayed up. Now, back at the ranch, it's also the two people. Are you doing what you're supposed to do for God? Because if you know that, you ain't getting the protection, because you got to be prayed up and got to be doing the right things to get that protection. Because if you're not getting that protection, then the people who outside of your situation, their dirt gonna come in. It's gonna have an effect, because you ain't doing nothing to block.
1: That comes from
2: if it's from God or not. Because if it's from God, no matter what the evil eye has, it's blocked. Whether it's relationship, whether it's a job, because people hate on you
0: for a job. Yes,
2: your
0: yes.
2: brand new car, and people are envious of you. Like Dr. Calpurnia said, if it's from God,
0: nobody
2: can break that.
0: And if it breaks, then it was God. It was God. And thank you, Lord, for delivering me.
1: One other thing. You're saying, I'll take your man. We need to know where that come from. But with that, we are going to end.
0: Guess what? If you can take him, you can have him. Bye.
1: That means he was never mine.
0: Never. Never.
2: Back. He can stay on the porch.
0: Peace and blessings, everybody. Hope you had a nice ride home. God bless.
2: Bless everyone.
0: Yeah, with
1: 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Thank you. Have a great and blessed evening.

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9: Thank you, Trevor. Wow. October 5th, 2026. A week after the Nor'easter and a week before Columbus Day. I want to let our listeners know and Trevor know that we will not be on the air on Columbus Day. We will actually be in Manhattan covering the Columbus Day Parade, which I think all of our listeners would be interested in. And just so you'll know, the Grand Marshal for this year's Columbus Day Parade is one of the wealthiest men in the world. He was born in Queens, and his name is Raymond Thomas DeLolio. And in the on the Bloomberg list of billionaires, he's 128. I didn't know there were so many billionaires in the world. And a guy from Queens, New York. That being said, I want to welcome you to In Focus with Dr. Dan and Friends on WGBB Radio, 1240 on your AM dial, 95.9 on your FM dial, and at www.wbbg.com, WGGBradio.com, to listen to us on your mobile devices. We stream live every Monday night, except for the occasional time that we're on location covering events that we can talk to you about on the radio. And along with my sidekick, Joyce Vettery, welcome. Hi, Joyce.
10: Good evening. What a beautiful spring, fall day. The leaves are beginning to turn colors. It's crisp enough in the morning that I have to put on an extra sweater. But during the day, the sun was wonderful. And I'm sure this afternoon, I heard it's going to be 41 tomorrow morning. So enjoy these wonderful, crisp days of fall. I want to send out two happy birthday wishes. My nephew, Timmy, is celebrating his birthday today. And his mom, my sister-in-law, is celebrating her birthday tomorrow. So I'm sending out hugs and kisses and lots of good wishes from Dan and myself to wish you both a very happy birthday. how nice that you get to celebrate together. I have a lot of things to talk about. There's a lot of wonderful things that are taking place. I'm going to do a little bit of a comparison, if you don't mind. Maybe 2 or 3 years ago, we reviewed Dear Evan Hansen in Manhattan. I walked out of the theater feeling that the storyline was a brilliant storyline. I thought the play was extremely well done. And I get a little bit into trouble here. It is a musical. But in my head, a musical is usually lighter, a little bit more sing-songy. But Dear Evan Hansen is a musical. There is music that's involved in it. And we had the fortune of being able to go this past Saturday evening to the John W. Engelman Theater. Did I say that correctly?
9: Engelman
10: in Northport. Very quickly, I wanted to let you know that the Engelman Theater is such a treasure. But to Long Islanders who either don't want to schlep all the way into the city, if you're coming from Suffolk County, if you're coming from any place in Nassau, Queens, Connecticut, any place, it's another venue to go to watch some really, really wonderful musicals and plays. They also have other things. But I wanted to talk about Dear Evan Hansen, which was and is still going to be presented through the end of October. So I'm going to ask Trevor if he could set the mood. Would you play the song from Dear Evan Hansen, please?

0: Thank you. That sets the tone. Remember back in the days when you were a teenager? Well, some of us were not the popular crowd. Some of us were the quiet ones that kind of shed a little bit of shrinking fear when we were called on in class to answer a question. Some of us had a difficult time making friends. Well, Dear Evan Hansen is a show that I thought really, plot-wise, hits the point of so many of our world's youth. And, of course, it also goes on to your later years, but the story centers around a very shy, very introverted young man. Dear Evan Hansen is the introduction to a letter, and the psychiatrist for Evan Hansen gives Evan Hansen assignments, and the assignment he's given is to write himself a letter about what it's like if he could be the person that he'd like to be. And that song kind of demonstrates it. He'd like to be outgoing. He'd like to be able to talk to other kids, males, females, whatever. He'd like to be able to raise his hand in class, even though he knows the answer. He never raises his hands in class. He never joins the after-school study groups or so on and so on. And you realize from the very beginning of this show that the setting in a school, the young characters, all high school age, male and female, are very, very much wonderful copies and examples of young people in our world. Dear Evan Hansen tells the story of two youths. There are other characters, but I'm going to only really single out on these two youths. One of the youths has such a difficult time in life that very sadly he takes his own life. The other young man, Evan Hansen, has wanted forever to step out of his shell to talk. He wants to talk to girls. He wants to talk to friends. He wants to join a sports team. But no matter what he does, he can't personally find out how he's going to fit in to what's going on. And he feels totally left out in everything. Well, in his eyes, his mom, well, she's enemy number one. He's raised by this wonderful single parent who is doing everything she can to help him afford all the things that the other kids have. But he looks at her as a stranger because, unfortunately, her many hours of work really prevent her, in some instances, from having a be-at-home mother kind of lifestyle. He sits by himself, doing homework. He thinks he could talk on the telephone, but the minute he picks it up to dial it, his tongue gets tied and he can't go on. And then, very sadly, this kid that he kind of knows, he sees in the hall, who's also very quiet, commits suicide. So this is where what starts out as a sort of mediocre existence of high school students begins to make us realize that in many ways we are, many of us are, Evan Hansen. One of his assignments is to write a letter to himself, telling himself what he would really like life to be all about. The letter is dropped accidentally. It's picked up by the wrong person. And rumors and stories and behind backs, tales start to get and become unfolded. After a while, Aaron catches on, not to the rumor spreading, but that people are beginning to look up to him. He starts little stories. He claims he was best friend with the young man that committed suicide. He claims he was even better friends with his sister. And the story begins to grow and grow. I'm not going to go on any further in great detail, but I am going to say that you should see it. It's at a very interesting venue. The John W. Engelman Theater is in an incredible area of Northport. Go early, grab a bite to eat, walk up and down the streets. The theater itself is in this beautiful old building that's been restored. So before the show starts, make sure you get there early. There's a wonderful introduction area. You can sit around in these gorgeous lounge chairs and red velvet walls. And then you walk into the theater, and it looks like you're walking back in time. Doesn't matter where you sit in the theater, you've got a great seat. Our production was delayed a little bit because something was wrong with the acoustics, but they fixed it. And I have to tell you, this production of Evan Hansen had some of the best actors and singers that I've seen in a long time. Not that I'm comparing it to the New York version. I would say it's, if not better, it's even better than better. I left the theater talking to a couple that I didn't know before sitting next to me, and we both had tears in our eyes. It's a real look at life, our worlds, the way we go and look at things, the dreams that we wish we had, the hopes that we all have happy endings to everything that we want to have an ending to. It was a wonderful production. Dear Evan Hansen at the Northport Theater. I want to tell you one other really outstanding piece of the Northport Theater. Well, parking is always difficult any place, but you have to just simply pull up to the front of the theater. These young people in bright red shirts come running out. They are hired by the theater. You hand them your keys. They take your car. They park it someplace. You go in without having to figure out where you're going to park. There's no fee for parking. You come out after the production is over. You hand this wonderful young man a tip, and they go and they get your car.
1: Well, Saturday night was different.

0: figure out where you're going to park. There's no fee for parking. You come out after the production is over. You hand this wonderful young man a tip, and they go and they get your car.
1: Well, Saturday night was different.
2: Joyce and I had met a lovely couple in the theater who was sitting next to us. And after the theater, we bumped into them out on the street in front of the theater. And apparently we were the last ones to get our cars. And when I went to hand my ticket in to the valet service, they said, oh, your car's right over there. And I didn't realize it. It was in front of the theater. And whose car was in front of our car? This lovely couple who we met in the theater who was sitting next to us. And it's amazing how things happen. You meet people and you become friends. And that being said, yes, the William Double Engelman Theater in Northport is wonderful. It's on Main Street. It's actually a very long block from the water, and where people fish, they take boats, people walk and they sit, and there are lovely restaurants. There's a great, at least two ice cream places there as well, and usually after the show we go for ice cream. And the last Wednesday we could not because the acoustic problem, which turned out to be a microphone problem, but the wireless mics weren't working. It wasn't the acoustics in the theater. Acoustics were excellent. It was the microphones. And Joyce.
0: They have a delightful list of other experiences and theater productions for children, for adults, for teenagers. Look them up. It's a really wonderful place to go to. Now I'm going to change topics a little. I'm going to send you to the Harbs Family Farm. And it's located in a place that's very dear to me. It's called Manitowoc. I have family members out there, and we've gone to this family farm for a very long time. This year, are you ready for this? They change their maze that you wander through every Halloween. And this year, their maze is called the Wizard of Oz Maze. And it's made out of yellow. It's made out of yellow corn husks. Some of it dripping with corn. One of the interesting things you can do is wander through the mazes. You can meet Charlotte and other wonderful characters that are scarecrows that are placed throughout the property. They have pig races. Did you ever see a pig race? Well, pig races. They have apple cider treats. Oh, my goodness, the apple cider donuts are unbelievable. There is a price. If you go during the week, it's $7, and it's less for children. If you go on the weekend, it's $8, and it's less for children. Can we hear it, Trevor? I went to visit a farm one day.

Another favorite place of mine, another farm, is the White Post Farms. Many of you have heard it. They advertise and they bring many of their animals to schools throughout Nassau County. It's in Melville. It's a wonderful, wonderful fall festival. So they have all kinds of craftspeople and artists and music. It is a real farm, even though they have giraffes. If you're brave enough, you're allowed to feed the giraffes. They have an incredible bird. I don't know what it's called when birds all live like in a house, but they have a wonderful aviary. They have a wonderful aviary with all kinds of birds. You can go out into the fields and search for your own pumpkins. And if you don't want to go out to the fields and ride a wagon, you can gather fields from big piles that they have. And they have the most delicious fall apples. They have a number of incredible varieties. Oh, to me, heaven is when

0: take an apple that has just come off a tree and bring it home, wash it up, and take a bite. Really delicious. I'm going to send you to one more farm. There are many more, but these are like three of my favorites. So I've gone with my kids. We go just as adults, but they're wonderful places to really get a taste of nature, to get the full feeling. I'm sending you to the Catapano Dairy Farm, and that's in Peconic, Long Island. What is so amazing about this farm is that it is a dairy farm. They don't grow things except around Halloween, where there are pumpkins and corn, but their main crops are dairy products. Oh, my goodness. Make sure you, even though it's cold out, make sure you eat some of their homemade ice cream. It is phenomenal. You will never go back to those wonderful cartons of ice cream that you get in the supermarket. They have, and they make different types of artisanal cheeses. Now, they use the milk from the goats and the milk from the cows, and you see all the, and oh, I'm sorry, and lambs, and you see the different variety of cheeses. Oh, my goodness. For those of you that love to sample little pieces, the sampling is so delicious. And then you go back and you choose, I want some of this and some of that and some of that, because the flavors are just incredible. Some with nuts, some without nuts, some in big pieces and wheels, some in little pieces. They're really, really friendly. And what they also have this year, besides the pumpkins and the cheeses and the wagons, they have a mini pumpkin show. And they encourage, if you come with children, for them to join in the singing and the pumpkin talk and all the fun things that go on during this witchy time of year. Next place that I'm sending you to is probably one of my favorite get dirty places, because every time I go, I want to help the potters. Trevor, can we hear The Potter's Wheel sung by John Denver?
1: We'd like to create and perhaps to a degree what we're more likely to create. Anyway, this is called Potter's Wheel. 3, 4.

0: I'm sending you to J, like in Joyce, B, like in Boy, and T, like in Thomas, Clayworks. Now, as you approach it going down Northern Boulevard, you will see what looks like a beautiful florist on the left-hand side. There's wood surrounding it, so there's no houses or trees or anything like that. You just see these two structures. The first one is full of outside landscaping and inside landscaping of flowers. That's magnificent. Walk past that. You can go and visit later, but I want to send you into the JBT Clayworks. It is one of the most fascinating places to go. The artist, JB, is always there. Every time I've gone by, he's there. And he's more than willing to show you how he creates these incredible experiences. Wall hangings, vases, flowers, all kinds of incredible, beautiful pieces of artwork. He does them from beginning to very end. You can stand and watch him perform and do his artistry. I must tell you, every time I go, I fall in love with another piece. Going there is a gift because you really get to see an incredibly talented potter who is able to share with, through talking and music and his displays, beautiful pieces of pottery. Again, it's on Northern Boulevard. It's right before you get to Huntington, so you can't miss it. It really stands by itself. So I hope you get to enjoy some of the places that I'm sending you to. There's lots of wonderful places to see and things to do here. So Dr. Dan, I'm sending it back to you.
1: Thank you. I'm so appreciative the way that Joyce presents the things that are going on in and around New York, particularly Long Island and New York City. And we go beyond that as well. So please stay tuned and let your friends know on Monday night from 6 to 7 o'clock. We will share that. And we also have some very wonderful guests on the show with us. And our first guest tonight is a very special one. And we want you to know that Dr. Karen Lufty Spencer, who wrote a very important book and covered a very important topic that probably very few people have taken the time to write about and read about, because it's a topic that's hard for us to discuss. The book discusses why do so many families end up with end-of-life care they never wanted, and God forbid it should happen to you and to me. But medical sociologist Karen Lufty Spencer, PhD, took the bull by the horn and wrote the book that probably is the Bible in this area. Dr. Spencer, welcome to In Focus with Dr. Dan and Friends.
0: Good evening.
2: Thank you so much for having me.
0: I'm going to start with the back question before I get into the details. Could you share with our audience what a medical sociologist is?
2: Sure. So a medical sociologist is a specific subset of sociologists, and sociologists are interested in studying the connections between individuals and larger systems that we're nested in. So psychologists are focused pretty entirely inside your head, but sociologists, we think about how you exist in families and schools and communities from the very micro to the very macro. And so a medical sociologist thinks about how we fit in with healthcare systems.
0: So the topics that we're going to discuss tonight deal with end of life and all the things that go into helping us be able to have a better end of life. How did you get involved in this particular topic of medicine?
2: Sure. So I have been studying different aspects of healthcare for about 15 years when my mother became sick with a brain tumor, and I found myself thrust into the role of a long-distance caregiver. And through that experience, I realized that there was a lot that we needed to know more about end-of-life healthcare. And so after she died, I started a formal research study, and that's what we see in the book.
0: So can you give us a little bit of information in terms of, not detailed in the beginning, But we live in a world where we don't usually talk about death. Some people do, but it's not like a conversation that we have at dinner parties. Why do you think it's a topic that only recently, and of course with your help, is beginning to become a more realistic topic, an important topic?
2: I think we are seeing a lot more conversation around this, and I think that could be due to several things. I think social media is having an effect on that. I think we see the rise in things like death doulas and palliative care. These are all people engaged in this arena who I think are helping us have these conversations too.
0: Okay. So I'm going to start with the term inequalities in healthcare, especially at the end of life. How does inequalities play a big role in the way in which we think about what all the processes that we go through for this time in our lives?
2: Sure. So, right, you might think at first glance, well, everyone dies, so we all, it's a great equalizer, right? And one of the things that we actually see is people, there are a lot of inequalities in the quality of end-of-life care that people receive. So around the world, we see this in a lot of different measures and different studies. People who have higher socioeconomic status, so that means maybe you live in a nicer neighborhood, you have more education, you have more wealth, those people, by a lot of different measures, end up with higher quality of care at end-of-life. And that can mean things like having fewer transfers in the last few days of life. It may mean that you're less likely to get have to call the ambulance in the last few days, that you have more specialty care, like palliative care. And so I was very concerned about people getting the best quality of care they can at the end of life and getting care that was aligned with what was important to them.
0: So does end of life, if it's treated unequally because of financial backgrounds, how is it treated in terms of helping everyone have some kind of a balance that's the same? What are we aiming towards, and how do we do that?
2: Yeah, that's a really important question. One statistic that still bothers me a lot today is that in public surveys, if you ask people in the United States where they would want to die, 70% of people say they prefer to die at home. But in reality, only about 30% of us actually experience that. And so, of course, there's a lot of reasons, right? A lot of unexpected things happen when people are dying. But a big chunk of that, I think, is connected to our healthcare system. And we have these defaults that sort of, it's like a treatment superhighway where we have a lot of lanes focused on treatment and intervention and cure and not as many off-ramps signaling quality of life, conversations about what people's goals of care are and what's important to them.
0: Do you think it's based solely on economics, or is it also based on education too?
2: I think it's based on a lot of factors. And so one of the things I'm trying to do with this book is help people understand that healthcare, if you assume that healthcare will tell you what you need to know when you need to know it, that may not be a great assumption, because we have a lot of factors and policies that point us toward treatment and intervention. But also trying to educate people about resources like palliative care and hospice, and just generally spending time thinking about what quality of life means to you, so that when situations arise, you can already be thinking about, does this align with what's important to me?
0: Your book sounds like a real must read, and I'm looking forward to reading it. But do you think that people stay away from this bad omen kind of a thing, even though we all know that there's this end in place? But do you think people fear knowing more about it and what they can not do in terms of making it a better end of life?
2: Well, sure. I think You know, the focus of my research is really on how people interact with healthcare systems. Okay. But I think that the psychology of it, like whether people are afraid, I think certainly people are afraid of what's unknown. I think it can be very frightening to be enmeshed in the medical system and then be facing uncertainty. I think that's definitely a factor. And so in that situation, right, it's kind of adding an extra layer of problem onto a crisis where people are afraid or uncertain or not feeling well, and then, you know, sandbagging them further with healthcare system problems.
0: The reason I'm asking that question is a number of years ago, I taught for a long time, but I had taught younger people, elementary school, like fifth and sixth grade. And I remember at that time, there was a family that had a parent who had cancer. And the word in most of the schools were that you don't talk about cancer at all. It was not something that was open for discussion. I'm wondering if in a similar way, end of life resources, end of life thinking is in a similar way that it's in its early beginnings. I mean, of course, now that has changed tremendously in terms of speaking about cancer and illnesses and things with children, but I just wonder if it's a growing educational problem that has to be taken care of too.
2: I think that's definitely part of it. And we know historically and culturally in some countries we're much more open in talking about this. In other countries, it's like definitely no, you don't talk about it. And then historically over time, I think there's variation too. So I think this cultural piece is part of it. But the risk in that, like I understand that people may not want to talk about it. It's not necessarily a fun topic. But the piece that concerns me is people who assume that their doctor will tell them when it's time to go to hospice and that they'll have time to do things on their bucket list. And what we find instead is that people often get very short hospice stays, but no one really talks about it until they're very, very close to dying. And then there may not be time to do those things on your bucket list.
0: I'm really impressed with what you're saying, and I think it's such a good way to have a goal. Maybe we shouldn't wait till the end is near to start thinking about that bucket list, knowing that that end will be coming. But what are some of the real goals and the wonderful things that we want to do before it gets to the point where you have to make those decisions of which ones you're going to be able to do and which ones you can't do? If I were to hold your book in my hand, where would you say I should start? What would be one of the best topics to really start with?
2: So each chapter is focused on one patient, so you get to really see their story at home and the details of what they're dealing with. And so I tried to keep it very much story-centered so you can read it and feel like there's people like you in the book. And then each chapter I end with a bullet list of questions to ask yourself. I think if you were just picking up the book and you wanted to start somewhere, in chapter 2, there's a big table explaining the differences between curative care and palliative care and hospice.
0: What does palliative care
2: actually
0: mean? What does that actually mean if our audience is listening? What is that actually? The other two, I think, are more better understood, but what is palliative? How do you say it?
2: Palliative. So this is a really important issue, I think. So hospice has been around in our country since the 70s, right?
0: Yes.
2: So that's plenty of time for myths and stereotypes to kind of grow up around it. And our Medicare policy makes you choose, for the most part, between having hospice care or any other kind of treatment. So that's this very harsh fork in the road that comes from the policy experience. And I talk to a lot of people who think of hospice as just quitting. And often we get these very late hospice stays. So, of course, as a practical matter, a lot of times when people do go to hospice, they do only live for a few more days, even though Medicare will cover it for 6 months. But palliative care is a much broader umbrella term, and hospice is one kind of palliative care. Palliative care is very focused on patient comfort care, your education about your options, helping you communicate with your team of doctors so that you're getting care aligned with what's important to you. And the thing about palliative care is it doesn't matter how old you are or what your diagnosis is or how long anyone might think you're going to live, which means that if you had a serious diagnosis tomorrow, you could have palliative care on your team from the get-go as a consult, as someone who could just help guide you through the process. And that can be a very powerful bridge to end-of-life care.
0: I thank you. I have learned so much. Would you share again with our audience the name of your book and how we can get it?
2: Thank you so much for having me. The book is called Your Good Death, Why End-of-Life Healthcare is So Difficult and How to Make It Work for You. And you can buy it everywhere the books are sold.
0: Well, I thank you. I think you were very warm in a tough topic. I think you shared some really good information, and I think the book is a wonderful next step because I think it can take us a little bit further in what many of us don't talk about. Thank you for being with us this evening.
2: Thank you so much. I appreciate you.
0: Bye-bye. Good night.
2: All right. Bye-bye.

0: now time for Inside Sports with Lloyd Carroll. Filling in for Lloyd Carroll tonight is yours truly, Dr. Dan Miller. Lloyd is on location tonight, as we will be on location next week for the Columbus Day Parade. So, this was a very busy weekend in the NFL and in MLB, Major League Baseball, and the National Football League. The New York Giants actually pulled out a game and won, and the New York Jets lost, and that's all I'm going to say about that. We'll spend the next few minutes just talking about Major League Baseball, and then we're going to go on to our final guest, who is a very interesting person, who is an author, as was our first guest. So, on Saturday and Sunday, the Major League Baseball went into the divisional round of the playoffs, and the Milwaukee Brewers knocked off the San Diego Padres 3-2, and those are National League teams. And the Atlanta Braves surprisingly beat the Los Angeles Dodgers, who were last year's World Series champions. The Braves beat the Dodgers 3-2. Interesting, in that game, the Dodgers had two home runs in that game, one by Freddie Freeman and one by Max Muncy, and those were their only two runs. But the Atlanta Braves actually had eight walks in the game, and some of those people who walked scored. That's to say about that. Chicago White Sox shut out the Cleveland Guardians. I still think of them as the Cleveland Indians, but they are politically correct, the Cleveland Guardians. And so this second game of the divisional series playoffs are tonight. And with that, we're just going to focus on the New York Yankees playing the Tampa Bay Rays in Tampa Bay. Tampa Bay defeated the Yankees 1-0 on Saturday in a outstanding pitching performance by Drew Rasmussen, who one-hit the Yankees. And the only hit was in the eighth inning, and that hit might have turned into a run, but the player who got it was thrown out trying to stretch it into a triple. Tonight, Yankee starter Garrett Cole, who has been a lifelong Yankee fan, and now the cream of the crop in the Yankees, he gave up a home run to the Rays first baseman Jonathan Arcanda, and that was the only run in the game. Surprisingly, since the Yankees, I think, average 4-plus runs every game in the season this year. Tonight's pitchers in the Yankees-Rays game will be Cam Schlittler, who actually had a 14-6 record and a wow ERA of 1.92, and I think he came in second place in Major League Baseball in earned run average this year, and he's in the running for the best pitcher in baseball, and he's going to be Freddy Peralta will be pitching for the Rays. He's 9-11, not very impressive, with a 4.56 ERA, but he won his last two games, and the Rays think he's going to be the Southerner who's going to knock out the Northern Yankees. So tonight at 8 o'clock, an hour after our show, on TBS, you'll find the Yankees-Rays game. And with that, we're going to move on to our final guest of the evening. And we're so thrilled to have Kristen O'Keefe Optowitz. And Clifton wrote a book called Ballad of the Fugitive William Parker. It's a book we have not read. We didn't get the book either. We were expecting it. But we hope to read it at some time after tonight's broadcast. Kristen, welcome to In Focus.
1: However, I'm really looking forward to talking to you because you're such an interesting background history that leads up to your many, many books that you've written. I want to start with your last name, if you don't mind, because I think that has a very important part of your interest and the book and all about it. Could you tell us a little bit about your Irish Catholic background and how it led up to many of your writings?
2: Yes. So I was, thank you guys so much, Dan and Joyce, for having me on. Really happy to be here. I was born and raised here in Philadelphia. That's where I'm calling from. And my mother is Maureen O'Keefe. And so my middle name, O'Keefe, represents sort of this Irish Catholic lineage. My mother had always told me that my family was all Irish Catholic immigrants, for generations, intermarrying each other until she broke the streak with an Aptuitz, my dad. And it was looking into that claim, after she passed in 2015, that I discovered she was not entirely right. There was one branch that was not Irish Catholic, my mother's mother's mother, Mary Price. She was actually old German stock, and her family tree went all the way back to the early 1700s here in Pennsylvania. And in looking into this branch of the family tree we had never known about, that's when we discovered that they had been a part of the Underground Railroad. And learning about that family and what it did as its contribution to the Underground Railroad essentially laid the seeds for what would become the book, The Ballad of the Fugitive William Parker.
3: Right. I just think it's incredible that that piece of history is part of your family. What pieces of evidence did you find? Letters, journals? How did you find out more about the background of the Underground Railroad and its relationship to your family?
2: There is such a rich culture here in Pennsylvania. You know, I'm a seventh generation Pennsylvania, as I found out, and each little town has its own historical society, which has done an incredible job of collecting journals and letters, even prison guide, you know, logbooks, to sort of map out who these people were. And it was in one particular book, and if anyone who has a copy of the book, my author photo, I'm holding a small book that says Underground Railroad, and that was this book by R.C. Smedley. And he was not a historian. He was not a writer. He was actually a doctor who was treating an entire generation of Underground Railroad station masters and agents well after the Civil War, and he was watching them all sort of pass away with their stories untold. And again, despite not having a background in history or writing, he decided it was going to be his job to record their testimonies. So the book that I'm holding in my author photo is this book, this collection of stories of that station masters and agents told R.C. Smedley, and it was in one of those testimonies that we found out that the Price women that I'm descended from were seamstresses of the Underground Railroad, and that meant that when fugitives were fleeing in a group, which was the most common way that fugitives from slavery fled slavery, was in a group, they could be brought to my fourth great-grandmother's house. And within one night, she and her sisters and daughters would construct entire new outfits for them so that they could be put on trains and wagons and look like the free people that they had always been born to be. And that was just the aspect of the Underground Railroad that I'd never heard about. You know, I kind of always imagined, you know, someone sticking a candle in a window and there's a knock on the door and you hide a person in a barn. But in reality, it was so much more complex and fascinating than I had imagined before I started doing research into this project.
3: I think history is fascinating, but when it becomes part of your life, it just becomes even more fascinating but exciting, too. Tell me a little bit about your seventh great-grandfather, because he played a role in all of this, too.
2: His name was Johannes Price, which is now anglicized to John Price. And he actually fled Germany because of religious persecution. He was a part of a church known as the Church of the Brethren, which still exists today. And my husband was actually raised in it, unbeknownst to either of us, and still I started doing this project. Mm-hmm. And back in the 1700s and 1800s, they earned the nickname the Dunkers. I think people are kind of more familiar with the Quakers and the Shakers, which were nicknames for those religious societies. But the Dunkers were the Church of the Brethren, and they were known for dunking. They were Anabaptists, so you had to be an adult in order to be baptized, and then they would dunk you in the Wissahickon River three times. Oh, so once for the Father, once for the Son, and once for the Holy Spirit. And witnesses are just seeing, you know, these religious figures just dunking people again and again, and they got the nickname the Dunkers. But one of their credos was they hated slavery, just like the Shakers and the Quakers and the Mennonites in the area. And together they formed sort of the first sort of secular backbone of the Underground Railroad, which, you know, expanded broadly throughout the 19th century.
3: I have a picture of, actually, you've described it so well, people coming from dire situations into what almost appears to be a home life, a giving of possibilities of a new life. How does your family today, and if this is too personal, please just push me aside, but how does your family today respond, or are they able to respond to it? Your book, of course, is going to help a better understanding, but have they been involved in education in schools, in other writings, in showing people in communities, some of the things from this very horrible time in history?
2: Well, you know, my family did not know our family was involved until, you know, this project began shortly after the pandemic. So it's been an awakening for all of us. But my family is across the board really progressive liberals, and that is in keeping with our, you know, my parents and their grandparents. So I wouldn't say that I was surprised to know that this was a part of our history. And certainly our generation carries on. You know, my sister-in-law is a civil rights lawyer, and my brother-in-law is an activist for children's health in regards to environmental pollutions. And yeah, I'm a writer who tries to push forward, you know, the ideals that I think America was based on and how they could be realized today. But it's been a fascinating journey, I would say. I'll be honest here and say that Irish Catholics don't have a very mixed history when it comes to civil rights. Some of them, Irish Catholics, were often living and working alongside Black Philadelphians, and sometimes they would align their goals together and fight for civil rights together, but sometimes they wouldn't. And when I first began researching my family, I really had to hold space for the idea that maybe my ancestors, you know, wouldn't have behaved the way that I would have behaved or wished that they had behaved. So it was very humbling to see ancestors that actually were far more aggressive in terms of their politics, and how they showed up in society than I was, you know. They're having people arrested, barns being burned down, lives and livelihoods threatened. And that was a stark difference than my life, where as political as I am, you know, it's a lot of time in the comforts of the art scene where I have a lot of protection. So I have to say that I've learned a lot and have taken a lot of inspiration and have pushed myself farther directly because of these 19th century ancestors that I didn't even know existed until, you know, the last, you know, decade or so.
3: That was why I asked you that question. I come from a large Italian background family, and we know every little intricacy because it's written down in the Bibles, and they talk about it,
2: right.
3: And it's as though I'm not shocked, but I'm almost a little surprised that there weren't little traces that followed your family through generations, talking a little bit about some of the events that took place. Where did they keep the information? Did they write journals? How'd you find
2: it? Yeah, no, I mean, it's really fascinating. I will say that this is one of the most common parts of the journey of finding out that your family was involved in the Underground Railroad. The Christiana Historical Society, book, The Ballad of the Fugitive William Parker, the central event, the Christiana Resistance, takes place in Christiana. Mm-hmm. The Christiana Historical Society president, Darlene Cologne, did not realize she was descended from people who were involved in that standoff until she was in her mid-30s. And she was not alone. In fact, one of the missions of the Christiana Historical Society is to reach out and alert and identify new descendants. I think because it was secretive in nature, you know, to have people, the wrong people, know about your political activities at that time could risk enormous fines, jail time, and retaliation from pro-slavery factions who would have no problem, you know, busting down your door or burning your barn. So I think that they were very good at secret keeping, and once it was free to share, I think they hesitated. But again, we have this rich history of journals. We have people like R.C. Smedley who took down testimonials, and we have people who understood that these stories needed to be shared. And it was diving into these archives and these historical societies that I was really able to knit together, you know, a really wonderful story. You know, the subtitle of my book is A True Tale of Love, Murder, Treason, and Ordinary Folks Who Saved America. I'm a lifelong history reader, and many times those history books focus on bold names, you know, as they should. But really, history of America is ordinary people who come together and fight against injustice. And I really am proud to be, you know, the author of a book that took pains to celebrate these ordinary individuals and the various ways that they showed up for their community, and to be able to share that story with others.
3: I wish I had 20 more hours. I have a million more questions, but very quick. You're going to have to come back and talk to me some more.
2: I would love to.
3: We will definitely make arrangements. Are there artifacts or hidden walls or anything that may be evidence physically, other than some of the written things, that are still in existence in your community?
2: Oh, sure. Yeah. So the Christiana Resistance, again, the sort of central standoff in my book, which saw an enslaver from Maryland and his posse facing off into originally just one house and then soon an entire cornfield of the formerly enslaved and their allies to say, no, you're not taking these men back to Maryland. We have both a horn, the tin horn. So Eliza Parker, the titular William Parker's wife, went to the top floor of the house and alerted the community of these enslavers coming to their property by blowing a tin fish horn, and dozens of people showed up. That we have that horn still in the Christiana Historical Society and Memorial Library. And we have a corn cutter. Was one of the weapons that they brought in order to defend themselves. So there's that is actually at Thaddeus Stevens and Lydia Hamilton Smith Center for Democracy, which just opened up in Lancaster, Pennsylvania. So you could see it in person, this corn cutter that was used to essentially chase away an entire posse of enslavers who were looking to capture these neighbors and failed desperately.
3: I am going to set up a play date with you. Hopefully that book is going to arrive soon. As I read it, I'm going to take a million notes. We're going to have you back on here because I want to talk to you about living history more and more. You've been a delightful guest, and I've learned so much. Thank you so much for joining us. I have to go. Thank you for being
2: here. Thank you so much, and happy reading.
3: Thank you.
0: Tell us how our listeners can get your book.
3: Oh, yes, that's important.
2: It's available at all bookstores. Simon Schuster is the publisher, or you can rent it from your library or Amazon, as always.
0: Thank you so much for being with us. And thank you, everyone, for listening in again to In Focus with Dr. Dan and Friends. And thank you, Trevor, the man on the other side of the glass, who actually keeps this all together for us.
3: Sure,
0: and when we forget things, he reminds us. Or
3: he tells us before we forget them, so we really need him.
0: We'll be back in 2 weeks, and Lloyd Carroll will be back in 2 weeks with sports.
3: Good night, everyone.

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0: 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Welcome. I am your co-host, Joe Piattaro. Anthony is not here tonight, but my son Jimmy will be pinch hitting for him, and Trevor is here behind the glass getting it all out to you, and we were going to be bringing you, there's a really exciting game going on right now, the division series in Major League Baseball. The wild cards have been decided, and we are looking at the division series. Jimmy, looks like if the White Sox can keep this up, they're going to win two games on the road in this series, and they were losing this game today until the sixth inning when I was driving in. I heard the go-ahead hit. Did you catch any of that on television?
1: Very briefly. I already saw it after the White Sox took the lead.
0: Brayden Montgomery, the rookie right fielder, two out. Huge two-run double, and then he came around to score. So they are up 4-2 right now in the top of the seventh inning. See what happens. I mean, Sean Burke's in the game now. Anthony Kay only pitched one-third of an inning. He must have put some guys on, and maybe that's where they got those early runs from. But a very quick hook, looks like, but it seemed to work because They're in the lead right now. I know both of us liked the White Sox last week when we picked them in the wild card round, and they did the job there easily. They went into Houston and got in and out of there quick with the two-game sweep. So what do you think it is with the White Sox? Do you think it's just the they're wearing the glass slipper this postseason and regular season even?
1: Yeah, I think they're kind of the Cinderella team of this year. They've got nothing to lose. I mean, they weren't expected to be here. Everyone expected them to be a first team in baseball this year, and they're a fun young team with nothing to lose.
0: When you're playing loose like that and you don't even realize you're playing under pressure, like you said, they're a young team. They weren't supposed to be here. This has been a bad franchise for a number of years now. They've been scraping the bottom of that division of the AL Central. And this year, I mean, they should have won the division. Unfortunately, Cleveland overtook them late in the season, and they had to come in as the wild card, and they are not the home team in this series. But they, if they win two games, then they have home field advantage, obviously, by default. I loved watching a team like this. I mean, to me, it's just a lot of fun when you have a team that's got players that people, you know, they don't have household names. Benintendi, I mean, you know, can you pronounce the first baseman's name? I know I can't. I mean, so it's one of those teams that if they can win this series and get into that championship round, some of these guys are going to become pretty popular, just regardless of what the results of the next round are. But we're putting the cart before the horse, obviously. A lot of things could change even tonight with this game. But a really good showing by a young White Sox team all year long and into October and now into the second round of the playoffs. I guess we'll just we'll go over the division series of where they are so far right now, and then maybe we'll do a little recap, if you'd like, of the wild card and see what went wrong for certain teams over there. So, obviously, you have this game, and then at 8 o'clock tonight, the Yankees at Tampa. They lost the first game 1-0. That's a tough one to lose, especially when you get an outing like that from your ace. Obviously, the Yankees have been good with their pitching this year, at least from the starting rotation. Not as good in the bullpen, but their starters have been very good. Their offense has not been a Yankee offense, and I contributed that to injuries, obviously Judge, but who's back this time there shouldn't even be a question of which team is better here. I don't care, paper or on the field. The Yankees should be winning this series easy. And tonight, if they even things up, then we'll see what happens in the Bronx. What do you think is the problem right now with the Yankees? You know, they made fast work of the Red Sox, scored 9 runs in those games, and now they're playing Tampa, who, you know, they're lucky to even be there, I'd say.
1: I just don't think the Yankees have enough offense to get it done. I mean, they just, you look at that roster, there's a lot of guys who are injured who matter, obviously Judge the most important. And outside of, you know, him, it's a whole lot of guys who are good, but maybe not great.
0: Yeah, I mean, they do have a lot of holes in their lineup. I know Wells has been doing better of late, but the catching position has been a disaster for the Yanks all season long. Center field has been a merry-go-round over there. They've had a number of different first basemen throughout the season. I mean, you just look, I mean, you still have some good hitters. Rice, Bellinger, Garcia, who they got at the deadline. Lombard's the young shortstop, Chisholm at second. He's a hot bat. He's a guy that could spark things. Grisham in the outfield, Spencer Jones in the outfield, and then McMahon at third. So yeah, the bottom of the order isn't exactly murderer's row over here. I think what they need here is they need Judge to not only play, but to kind of lead the way here. I mean, he needs to be the catalyst of this team. He's the thumper. When he goes, they go. Did he come back too soon, you think, maybe?
1: Maybe. I mean, he was out with all that kind of weird injury where they didn't know what it was, and he was going to different specialists to, you know, do like thoracic outlet syndrome surgery, and they ended up saying, I believe it was a stress fracture in one of his ribs is what they diagnosed him as, and he missed time, comes back, and then I don't know if it's a comeback too soon or just, you know, bad luck hurts his calf, wanted to try and get back for the playoff, did not make it back in time. I mean, it's just kind of bad luck. It's just one of those seasons with Judge, which as talented as he is, that's happened here and there throughout his career.
0: Yeah, I mean, he gets a bad rap sometimes that he doesn't play with pain, but I mean, we don't know what the injury could be, you know, a big problem. It's hard to say what he should be able to play with. I mean, we have to go by the reports you get from their PR people and their medical staff. But tonight, our old friend Freddie Peralta is on the bump for the Tampa Bay Rays. Some Yankees have decent numbers against this guy. I mean, you have Bellinger 6-for-14, but 5 Ks. Rice 2-for-5, Luis Garcia 3-for-12 with 3 Ks, and then it gets kind of later in the lineup. Even with Jazz, he's got 5 Ks, 2-for-11. Really bad numbers against Peralta, who, for all those years with the Brewers, was an excellent pitcher. So I think it's more of that Freddie Peralta that you're seeing than the one from this year who was bad with the Mets, started off bad with Tampa, but started to figure it out a little bit as the season ended. And then the Yankees, who I believe is going to be the Cy Young winner, over Sonny Gray, Cam Schlittler. I'll make sure I say that correctly on terrestrial radio. It's a little tough. Who pitched one game against Boston and has a less than half a run ERA. This guy finished the season under 2 ERA, unheard of in today's game, especially in the junior circuit. So do you feel the Yankees have they can right the ship maybe tonight and get home and get comfortable a little bit in the series?
1: I would hope so if I'm the Yankees. I mean, Peralta, although he was better with Tampa, still had, you know, had a great season. And the Yanks, I don't know, I can't imagine them going down 0-2, maybe even getting swept in the series. I think despite all their injuries, they still have talent, and I don't think they're going to go out without a good fight.
0: Yeah, and Freddie Peralta, it doesn't exactly give you length. He's usually he's gone by the fifth inning, so they can get into the pen of the of the Tampa Bay Rays and maybe get some damage done there, even if Peralta gives them a little time. Last night, Atlanta evens up the series with L.A. with a 3-2 nail biter. So that was a good series. So now you're seeing that game tomorrow going to Atlanta. Dodgers 100 wins on the regular season, Atlanta 94. Really good matchup here. And then the other game is Milwaukee 103 wins, best in majors, against those pesky Padres, 91 wins. We were watching the end of that Milwaukee game yesterday with Jackson Chirio. How big of a walk-off hit was that by Chirio of Milwaukee?
1: Huge. I mean, it's the difference between series tied 1-1 heading on the road versus 2-0. I mean, the Brewers are in the driver's seat now. And to do that off Mason Miller, who's been best closers in baseball the last 3 years.
0: Yeah, I mean, Miller was throwing 102. But Chirio just, he went with the pitch and he hit it up the middle. He throws it hard, he hits it harder off the bat, and it found a hole. And two guys scored, and they're celebrating Bernie Brewer's in Milwaukee there. So both of those games at Milwaukee against San Diego could have won either way, though. Those were two really tight, good baseball games where the Padres, disappointed, yes, but don't hang your head. They're going home. They played them, inning for inning. They were right there in both games. Both of them could have went to San Diego or a split very easily. I think Milwaukee is just riding high right now, and that's the type of hit that could carry over into the next game. But San Diego needs to, they got to win this next game. You can't go down 3-0, especially at home. So I would expect the Padres to make a little more of a series of this at home and then at least, get that game 3 win. The Atlanta-LA one, I mean, this one is a tough one to call. Everybody's just the Dodgers. It's easy to say that. They bought everybody. They have the best lineup. They have the best staff. They're going to win the World Series. Not so fast. Atlanta's looking to play spoiler here. Atlanta, somehow, they always do it, right? They find a way to win and won a winnable division when there were other teams in that division that we thought were better than them, mostly the Phillies, who they dispatched easily in the wild card. So now you have Atlanta with the Dodgers, and let's see what happens. How do you feel it's going to go with these games moving to Georgia now?
1: I mean, I still think the Dodgers are the favorite in the series. I mean, they are the Dodgers, after all, looking to three-peat. But Atlanta, I mean, they've got the talent to give them a scare. They've got a pretty good home field atmosphere. And they're gonna bring it. It's not going to be easy for the Dodgers. The Braves aren't just going to roll over.
0: Not at all. And what a pitching. Look at this pitching matchup. This is my kind of game. Yamamoto versus Sale. I mean, that's just a beautiful two starters that can go very deep in the games. Sale is he's totally resurrected his career after that debacle in Boston as an Atlanta Brave. And Yamamoto, since he's come over from Japan, has just gotten better and better. And last year in the postseason, I mean, he was unstoppable. And now you got him pitching in a real big game. Even though it's 1-1, but this is a statement game here, I think. Heading on the road for L.A., they need to, they lost by a run, so it's not like they got, beat up. But if they can win that first game in Atlanta, it definitely swings a lot of the momentum in their direction. How do you feel that this game is going to go with Yamamoto versus Sale, ace versus ace?
1: Oh, the pitching matchup, I mean, it could go either way. Seems like it's going to be a low-scoring affair. I think I would lean Dodgers and Yamamoto, but I think it's going to be a low-scoring, old-school game with two guys probably pitch deep into that seventh, seventh, eighth inning.
0: Yeah, both of those guys give you length. I mean, the playoffs is weird. You'll see managers pull guys 3-4 innings. They're not worried about, oh, it is to get the win with five. That doesn't mean anything in the postseason. The postseason is winning the game and moving on. So guys get pulled after 3 or 4 innings, sometimes earlier. So it's going to be interesting. Both of those guys do have the capability of pitching deep into games, though. And we'll see. You got obviously a deeper bullpen because you're not going with 5 starters in the postseason. Most teams go with 4, even 3 sometimes when it's tight. So that gives you flexibility in the pen with the guy who was your starter, like Grant Holmes, came out of the pen and pitched really well a few nights ago. So those are the type of things that really managers can take advantage of, and the slick ones usually do. And obviously, Weiss knew what to do, and Roberts, he's got the pedigree. He doesn't need to prove anything. The other game, Milwaukee, Dustin May against Nick Pivetta. Again, not their best pitchers, either one of these guys. Jacob Mizorowski started game one. We know what happened there. 105 on the first pitch. I mean, he's just had an amazing year. But this one is a little bit of a pitching wise. How do you feel about that matchup, May or Pivetta?
1: Certainly not, as much of a pitcher's duel as we saw early on. But Pivetta for the Padres had a really nice season last year. Had some injuries this year, so he missed some time.
0: Mm-hmm.
1: For him to maybe prove it in the playoffs. I mean, he's got the talent. And then Dustin May was, a late pickup at the deadline for the Brewers, just getting another arm in there. He's had a nice bounce-back season. I think we'll see more offense in this game than we saw the first two.
0: Yeah.
1: But, by no means are these guys bad pitchers. They both have talent, even though they may not have had the best years.
0: Yeah, I mean, they're game three starters, I mean, San Diego, they easily got to this round, and Milwaukee had the bye. So this is their number three starter, the Brewers. So Pivetta pitched 3 1/3 in his start in the wild card round, 2.70. I mean, so he probably gave up 2 runs in that. Then I'm figuring with that number. But these teams, I mean, still to me, I'm always, every time I see San Diego, two guys come to mind, Machado and Tatis. I mean, these guys, just especially Machado, he's been around forever, and 30 homers this year, 91 ribs, and Tatis, 289 batting average after a real slow start. So those are guys that could really change a game. And Jake Bowers, Churio. I mean, the Brewers are Terang. The Brewers are loaded with maybe not household names, but if baseball fans know these guys are stars. These guys are really good ball players. Yelich has come back to earth after a really great few years. But for the most part, this is kind of a blue-collar workman kind of lunch pail bunch of guys with Milwaukee. Would you say that?
1: Yeah, I mean, like you said, there aren't really many household names on the Brewers. It's a whole lot of guys who if you're a baseball fan, but if you're casual and just watch the games, you might go, how the hell did they win 103?
0: Yeah.
1: But
0: yep.
1: I'm up there. They've got guys who've got pop. They've got guys who are fast, run the base as well. And you combine that with Mizorowski and Logan Henderson, two young starters at the top of that rotation, you got yourself a good team.
0: Yeah, definitely. I hate the predictions, and we really didn't do so well last week, but I guess we'll just, there's only a few series here, so I'm going to go with Milwaukee in this series. I mean, it probably sounds like a little bit of a cliche there, but I'm going to go with Milwaukee in this series. I think San Diego is going to give them a good fight, but I just think overall the better team is going to win, and that is Milwaukee. What do you say?
1: Yeah, I mean, Milwaukee, they're already up 2-0. I think they are the better team, although the Padres may have a few more household names. So I'd say Milwaukee. They'll win one before the Padres win three.
0: Yeah, yeah. I think it might go six. I don't think the Padres are going to lay down. I think they're going to fight back and win this game three, and then we'll see what happens after that. So we both like Milwaukee in that. We both love the White Sox. I mean, it's easy to say, and they're in the eighth now, and they're still up 4-2. I like the White Sox coming into this series. Had nothing to do with the win the other day and then the possible win tonight. I'm not a fan of Cleveland whatsoever. I think they just got hot at the right time, and the White Sox may have ran out of some gas, but I think they found it again in the wild card round against, I mean, they really had no business beating Houston, even though Houston doesn't have a lot of good players. Wouldn't you just, like, the beginning of the series, we picked the White Sox, I think more out of, like, hope than legit baseball reasons. Even though Houston doesn't have the same team as they did all those years, they were dominant. They should have beat the White Sox, right or wrong?
1: Yeah, I mean, they had home field. They have the experience. I mean, this Astros team, they're not what they used to be, but they're still named there. It's just they really weren't very good. And the White Sox are playing with nothing to lose. It's not like the Astros are playing like they just really didn't care all season. They were just kind of meh.
0: Yeah, the Astros, nothing impressive at all by them. And then with the Yankees in Boston, I thought Boston completely just was happy to be there, and they got shellacked in two games in the Bronx. Yankees in Tampa Bay. I'm gonna say in this series, if Judge can beat anything, the Yankees are gonna win it. But if Judge is gonna, cause right now he's not even in the starting lineup tonight. So if Judge isn't gonna
1: He's not on the roster.
0: He's not on the. I thought he was on the roster. Okay, I thought so. I'm gonna have to say, even though I do like the Yankees a lot, I like their starting pitching. If they drop this game tonight, they're definitely not gonna win. But if they win this game tonight, they give themselves a chance because they do have a deep rotation, and they can go back to the top two guys earlier if they're an elimination game. They can bring Cole and Schlittler in, even in that game five or whatever it may be, even if on short rest. That's another good thing that's available to Aaron Boone. But I don't know. I mean, without Judge, Caminero, I mean, Yandy Diaz, they don't exactly have a big lineup, but they just seem to win games, and they play the Yankees tough all year long. So I think tonight's game rides on this whole series. The Yankees even it out, or I think they might go quietly in this series, five games, if they don't win tonight. You think they're going to go deeper than that?
1: I think Yankees will put up a fight, and I think they'll win tonight, but I do think the Rays will still be victorious in this series.
0: It's almost like, I know people that are sick of the Yankees, but I'd rather see the Yankees only because they bring more star power to the table. Yeah, the scrappy teams are fun and all that, but if you have the White Sox and Tampa, I mean, it's almost going to be like the Rangers, Arizona kind of year, maybe. We'll see what happens with that one. Dodgers and Braves, I think you said the Dodgers. I'm going to back that up as well. I just think there's too much talent there. I don't think Atlanta's a great matchup against them, even though they do have some good players and they have some good arms. I just think the Dodgers are a tough matchup, and I think that would be a real good NLCS, Dodgers versus Milwaukee, even though I do think the Dodgers would win that in five. I think it will be a good series, even though you'll see it go short. It'll be close games. How do you feel, Dodgers and Brewers, CS?
1: I think that would be a pretty good series, although the Brewers, I sometimes wonder if they, you know, are real. I think every year I've kind of not believed in them. This year, though, I think they might be a little better. I would still pick the Dodgers. You know, I think the Brewers would put up more of a fight than they did last season. I'd still go like Dodgers and Sticks, I'd say.
0: Okay, so you give them an extra game with Milwaukee. 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Great food truck. It's still nice out there, guys. There's still going to be street fairs. There's still going to be things going on, especially now, fall festivals. Food trucks are all over the place. 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So if that happens in the NL, let's look at the potential AL, which would be Chicago and Tampa Bay. Not exactly Dodgers-Yankees 1955 World Series. Would that be a series that's going to get lousy ratings?
1: Yeah, probably. Even though I think as a baseball fan I would enjoy seeing the White Sox have a nice run. I do like this Tampa Bay team, but the overall, the average fan might not really care about that matchup, unfortunately.
0: Yeah, I agree. And even though I'm going to be rooting for the White Sox because they're the underdog, I think if that's the case, Tampa does come out on top and we'll have a rematch of the 2020 World Series that was held in Texas between the Dodgers and the Rays. So that would be pretty interesting, but we don't want to jump the gun. We'll just go over quick. We got about 2 minutes left. We'll go over quick some of the wild card rounds. Did anything happen in that wild card round that surprised you?
1: I think the Cubs underperformed.
0: Yeah.
1: They got destroyed. I think the Red Sox also let me down. They were my Cinderella pick, and they really showed up and got destroyed. They might as well not even came.
0: Yeah. I agree. I thought the Red Sox were going to pull an upset on the Yanks because of the Judge injury and sneak away out of the Bronx with two tight wins. But, yeah, the Cubs, that was a complete no-show. I don't know what happened there. Craig Counsell, I'm not going to blame him. He's not out in the field, but you got to get your team ready to play. Padres, you know, good team, but they're not anything, you know, so much better than the Cubs, home field or not. Chicago's got to win at least the game in that series and push it to the limit a little bit and make the team sweat. I kind of feel the same way. The Phillies, I thought they'd have it went three games, but they really didn't look good in the games they lost, and they barely won the game they won. So I think the teams collectively out of the wild card that got bounced all kind of let their fans and the ratings, viewership down a little bit. And so far, we'll see how this divisional round goes. It looks like it's going to be a little better. But our last content sponsor, Benedetto's Pizza and Pasta, 504 Union Boulevard in West Islip, 631-587-7000. 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So we got about 30 seconds left. Anything to add about tonight's Yankee game?
1: No. Nothing much.
0: You don't feel that you want to see Freddie get a little punishment for letting down the Mets fans?
1: No, I don't care. The Mets let themselves down.
0: That's true.
1: Even if they pitched well, maybe instead of winning 74 games, they would have won 76 games.
0: That's true. Yeah, a couple more. But that'll do it for us tonight. We're going to leave it there. Jimmy, thank you for joining us on Muscle Sport Media Live. I'll see you guys next week.
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